That was called the Glory Medley, a couple of songs giving glory to God, and He is worthy of our glory. 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
1: A churchgoer wrote this letter to the editor of the newspaper and complained that it made no sense to go to church every Sunday. "I've gone 30 years now," he wrote, "and in that time, I've heard something like 3,000 sermons. But for the life of me, I can't remember a single one of them. So I think I'm wasting my time, and the pastors are wasting theirs by giving out sermons at all." Well, this started kind of a controversy in a letter to the editor column. And then it went on to say, somebody else wrote in, it said, "My wife, in our time of being married for 30 years now, my wife has cooked 32,000 meals. But for the life of me, I cannot recall the entire menu of a single one of those meals. But I do know this, they all nourished me. They gave me strength I needed to do my work. If my wife had not given me those meals, I would be physically dead today. Likewise, if I hadn't gone to church for nourishment, or shall we say also listening to BBN for spiritual nourishment, I would be spiritually dead today." Well, what a comparison. And you know, that's the truth of it. It is as important to have the spiritual food as it is to have the physical food, because that's the way God made it. This is the bread of life. This is the Word of God that feeds you. This is food for the soul. And the Apostle Paul talked about the Word of God being food and how we have to take of the food, and that we grow daily as we spiritually grow in the Word of God. So at BBN, the reason our commitment is to the Bible, to the Word of God, to teaching the Bible, is it's more than just a theological thing. It's an absolute necessity for Christians to be spiritually fed to grow. And so it is. But BBN is here to help you on all levels as much as we can. But the meat of the Word is the key to maturity to help you grow.

praise my soul, the King of Heaven. God's word says, bless the Lord, O my soul, and all that is within me. Bless his holy name. Psalm 103, verse 1. We are BBN, praising God, and we'll have some more Bible teaching for you at 30 minutes after the hour. You'll hear the weekend edition of Wisdom for the Heart.

0: 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Something clean in the air.
1: And would you notice, though, in the text that nothing is really said about Jonah? Nothing is said about his birthplace. Not much of an introduction at all. Nothing about his previous ministry. We're not even told how the word of the Lord came to him. Was it a dream? Was it a vision? Was it an angel? We're not told. Perhaps you've already discovered that everything that happens in this little book seems to happen in fast motion, doesn't it? Everything is quickly. It even starts with and. It starts in fast motion and just continues to move forward. Everything that can be left out is left out. Nothing clutters the hallways of this story.

0: Welcome to Wisdom for the Heart with Stephen Davey. Say the name Jonah, and most people think of one thing, the whale. But today, Stephen begins a series that's going to take you much deeper than that familiar fish story. Jonah was the first prophet in history sent by God to a Gentile nation. He witnessed the greatest national revival ever recorded. And Jesus himself used Jonah's story as a picture of his own death and resurrection. There's a lot more here than most people realize, and Stephen's going to show you where to look. Here he is with a lesson called More Than a Fish Story.
1: There's a lot more, as you know, to Noah than an ark. There's a lot more to Zacchaeus than climbing a tree. There's a lot more to Daniel than the lions. And there's a lot more to Jonah than a whale. But the truth is, when we think of Jonah, that's the first thing that comes to our mind. It's Jonah and the whale. It's a fish story. Well, that's much more than a fish story. One author put it this way: in less than 50 verses of Scripture, you have a storm at sea, the conversion of idolatrous sailors, a miraculous rescue, a song of praise, the repentance of a brutal nation. You have the unique revelation of God's relationship to unbelieving Gentiles, a disobedient Jew, all sorts of non-human creation, the wind, a fish, a vine, a worm, and cattle. In many ways, Jonah is a microcosm of God's relationship and sovereignty over all creation and all kingdoms and all history. We don't think about Jonah and the greatest national revival ever recorded, do we? And it followed the shortest sermon ever preached. We don't think of Jonah and the mercy of God. We don't think of the fact that Jonah would be the first missionary in human history sent by God to a Gentile nation. In fact, we never think about the fact that he is the only prophet on record ever commissioned by God to go to a heathen nation with the message of repentance. Worse yet, we rarely think of Jonah as the signature sign, the illustration of the resurrection of Jesus Christ, which will take probably one entire session to study. The book of Jonah is much more than a fish story. Little wonder then that Satan and those belonging to him and his kingdom have attempted throughout history to make the book of Jonah the butt of many jokes and derision, sneers. The average liberal professor and pastor, along with so many so-called Bible scholars, even though they really don't care about the Bible, have attempted for centuries to downplay and discredit, to deride, if not to destroy, the authenticity and credibility of the book of Jonah. And since many of us have sat in classrooms, and maybe some of you are sitting in classrooms now with professors that would delight in sneering at this inspired story, let me very quickly, as an overview, lay out their objections and answer them just as quickly. There are five of them. First, they object to the abundance of miracles. Frankly, we would expect them to. They don't believe God sent a fish to swallow Jonah. But then they don't believe God created fish to begin with. So why would we expect them to believe God would command a great fish to do anything? They don't believe God created the plants and the animals of Genesis 1. Why would we expect them to believe Jonah 1? And my friends, you will never convince an unbeliever of God's power and his miraculous ability until they have placed their faith in the power of God's Son. But until then, the natural man, the unrelated to Christ's spirit man, is unable to embrace, receive, Paul writes in 1 Corinthians, the things of the Spirit of God because they are spiritually examined. You must examine them by virtue and with the help of the indwelling Spirit of God. So we would expect that objection. Secondly, they consider Jonah a fairy tale because of the unique mission of Jonah. The liberal scholar will point out the fact that God never commissioned a Jewish prophet to go to a Gentile nation. So this must be a story to make the Jewish people feel good. Well, just because God hadn't sent a prophet doesn't mean he wouldn't or he couldn't. In fact, that's one of the things that makes it so remarkable. The truth is, both Elijah and Elisha made contact with pagan kings under the direction of God. So for Jonah to be a special envoy sent by God to a pagan nation is simply the grace of God and not difficult to imagine. Number three, the liberals object because Jonah refers to Nineveh in the past tense. In chapter 3, where Jonah writes, now Nineveh was a very great city. It's obvious he didn't live around then. He lived sometime distant if he wrote it at all. And he refers to the city as a city in the past tense. Well, the use of was is perfectly acceptable in narrative writing, which most of the book of Jonah happens to be in. Narrative. Number four, a fourth objection is that Jonah was never there to begin with. And that's proven by the fact that he writes that it took 3 days to walk through it when everyone knows that the city was small enough to travel through it in one day. Okay, what about outlying areas? What about the suburbs of this great empire that so overpowered the northern kingdom of Israel? In fact, we know that its population was larger than the city of Kerry today, more than 100,000 people. And if you tried to deliver a message to a city of coming doom of more than 100,000 people, if, like Kerry, you traveled from one end of Kerry on foot to the other end of Kerry, it would take you at least 2 or 3 days, maybe weeks. In fact, we're already beginning to complain that you can't drive from one end of Kerry to the other without it taking an unimaginable 10 minutes. The unbelieving world is grasping at straws. The final objection is that Jonah uses some words that seem incompatible with Jonah's vocabulary. Aren't you glad these scholars knew so well Jonah's vocabulary? Well, the truth is, the words in question, if you took the time to study, and this is all the time I even want to take on the objections, those words appear in Old Testament books both before Jonah's time and afterward. Jonah is simply troubling to the unbeliever because of what it reveals of God and what it reveals of the gospel. Jonah is not make-believe. He was a real man. He was living in a real time, and he had a real challenge on his hands. In fact, we do know that Jonah has already been around for quite a while. He was the court prophet for Jeroboam II, and he prophesied faithfully in that northern section known as Israel, the northern kingdom after the division. And he prophesied 750 years before the birth of Christ. Jonah had already delivered a rather famous prophecy, which had been fulfilled as the northern kingdom of Israel regained some of its lost territory that they thought was lost forever. And Jonah prophesied they'd get it back, and they got it back, which added only more credibility to Jonah's ministry. In fact, you might want to write into the margin of Jonah 1:1, and we will get there, trust me, eventually. Write in this text, 2 Kings 14. And you can go and read it sometime. And let me quickly read for the sake of time what that text says in verse 25, 2 Kings 14, 25. God restored the border of Israel from the entrance of Hamath as far as the Sea of Araba, according to the word of the Lord, the God of Israel, which he spoke through his servant Jonah, the son of Amittai. Now that one verse collaborates the time and place of Jonah's ministry. In fact, 2 Kings will also mention Jonah's hometown, which would later become known as Galilee. Imagine that. The prophet whose biography will provide an illustration of Christ's resurrection was prophesying in the same neighborhood where Jesus Christ will one day walk and teach and preach. The one who experienced a rather amazing miracle of being swallowed by a fish will be followed up by the great prophet who will command the fish into the nets of his disciples and will create fish at a campfire and feed it to Peter and others. Wonderful testimony of the Old Testament corroborating the ministry of this little book called Jonah. We know that Jonah prophesied during the ministries of Hosea, and Amos. It's very likely that Jonah had been trained by his predecessor, a man by the name of Elisha. J. Sidlow Baxter wrote, Jonah would have been a leading prophet among the schools of the prophets when Elisha neared the end of his remarkable ministry. It's interesting to consider the fact that Jonah and Elisha probably knew one another well. Jonah was one of the revered prophets of the Jewish people. In fact, centuries after Jonah's life, the father of Peter and Andrew, who had become apostles, disciples of Christ, the father of Peter was named after Jonah, more than likely after the famous prophet as his namesake. You remember that Peter was known originally as Simon Bar Jonah. Bar simply means son of. Simon was the son of a man named perhaps after, in honor of, this famous prophet of Israel named Jonah. So as far as the average person of this day, Jonah was a prophet who had helped Israel succeed. He had preached the greatest evangelistic campaign in Israel's history. He saw the pagan kingdom of Nineveh come to faith in God, and he came for his crusade on a private cruise ship, didn't he? Specially made by God. Josephus, the Jewish historian, wrote in the first century these words as he incorporated Jonah into his Antiquities. He wrote, and I quote him, "But since I have promised to give an exact account of our history, I have thought it necessary to recount what I have found written in the Hebrew books concerning this prophet Jonah." 150 years after the death of King Solomon, Jonah is preaching in Israel. This is not fantasy or fiction. Jonah is for real. So let me invite you to turn to these 48 verses of Scripture and take a closer look with me at the life and times of the prophet Jonah. Now, for some of you, your translation will accurately begin with a little word, and, or now. It's not in my translation, so for a moment I have to preach on a word before we get to the book of Jonah. Now, or and. It's the little Hebrew word, it's the little vav, that is often translated and. And it reveals the interesting point that verse 1 of Jonah followed the previous verse of something else. We're not told what, or where, or by whom. Warren Wiersbe made the interesting note that if one of his books began with the word and, his editor would probably wonder if something had been lost, including his ability to use the English language. You don't start with and unless it follows something closely God chose in his wisdom not to let us know what that was. There are several books of the Old Testament, by the way, that begin with the word and. And this one does as well. In fact, Warren Wiersbe provoked my thinking as he went on to write that by opening with the word and, the book of Jonah subtly hints to us that God's story of grace and mercy is a story of continuation. And note further in verse 1, "And the word of the Lord came to Jonah." Now, whenever you read, "and the word of the Lord came to," this is a formulaic phrase that marks the true prophet of God. The true prophets of God had the word of God coming to them. There were false prophets who claimed to speak the word of God. They claimed to have the word of God, but they only took God's name in vain when they said they had. They hadn't. They spoke their own dreams and their own make-believe stories. To have the word of the Lord come to you would have either been a mark of authentication as a true prophet of God, or it would be someone other than a prophet that would be asked to participate in some special mission of the Lord. So the word of the Lord comes to you because you're going to have a special mission from God, or to authenticate that you are a true prophet of God. And for Jonah, then, it was the authentic mark. It was the fingerprint of true prophetic ministry. But know this, when the word of the Lord comes to someone, it means something is about to happen. doesn't it? Someone is about to slip into action. Something is going to happen to somebody. And would you notice, though, in the text that nothing is really said about Jonah? Nothing is said about his birthplace. Not much of an introduction at all. Nothing about his previous ministry. We're not even told how the word of the Lord came to him. Was it a dream? Was it a vision? Was it an angel? We're not told. It evidently doesn't matter, but perhaps you've already discovered that everything that happens in this little book seems to happen in fast motion, doesn't it? Everything is quickly. It even starts with and. It starts in fast motion and just continues to move forward. Everything that can be left out is left out. Nothing clutters the hallways of this story. Now notice further, the word of the Lord came to Jonah, the son of Amittai. Who's he? Well, we don't know. I told you it probably wasn't important, and so we just skim on by it. But I do want to stop here long enough to point out some rather interesting meanings of both of these men's names, which actually illustrate the coming drama that I don't believe is a coincidence at all. Jonah is the Hebrew word for dove. Often children of believing Hebrew parents were named after animals, hoping their children would grow up to exhibit everything good about its best characteristics. They probably did act like little animals early on, but hopefully later on it would change. The dove was known for gentleness, harmlessness, flight, and most significantly, peace. Ever since Genesis chapter 8, verse 11, when the dove flew back to Noah with an olive branch or leaf in its mouth, the dove became a symbol of hope and peace. In fact, to this day, around the world, it is the symbol of peace. And we use the phrase, even to this day, of extending to someone the olive branch as a symbol of extending peace to someone. Whenever you see, by the way, the dove on flags or emblems or political insignia, more than likely the dove will be in flight. It's in flight, signifying its role as a messenger. So here you have a man whose name was the symbol of peace, sent as a messenger to extend the olive branch to a nation in deep trouble with God. Jonah the dove is about to be commissioned by the Emperor of Heaven to serve as the ambassador of peace. Now, you notice the verse also told us he was the son of Amittai. Amittai comes from the same Hebrew root word which gives us the word amen. Amen. It's the confirmation of truth. This is much more than coincidence. Here you have the messenger of peace who's going to tell the truth. And would you note, the outset, Jonah didn't go to the Ninevites and talk to them about peace. He went and told them the truth. And they believed the truth and discovered peace. How unlike the messengers of God, supposed messengers of God today, who run around talking about peace but leave out the truth, and people do not find then peace with God. He goes as the messenger of peace to tell them the truth. You've got 40 days, and if you don't repent, you're dead. He will literally live out his name. But he really doesn't want to, does he? And that's what we remember. Let's not be too hard, though, on this dove before we know all the facts. We'll discover in our next session what it meant to go to the Ninevites, a people renowned for their brutality. So it's fairly easy to outline what happens in this brief biography. I'm not sure I'm going to outline my sermons by these titles, but it's fairly obvious and easy. 5 points. Point number one is see Jonah run. Point number two, see Jonah swim. Point number three, see Jonah fly. Point number four, see Jonah preach. Point number five, see Jonah pout. Let's talk about some key lessons quickly that are sort of lying out in the open. In fact, they're circulating around in your minds, and I want to at least get them down in ink. some lessons learned from this man at the very outset. First, be alert. God has delivered his word to us as well. Have you ever thought about the fact that the word of the Lord has come to you too? It has. You're holding it in your lap. You say, oh no, I'm not Jonah. I'm not a prophet. Well, I'm not either. I'm not the son of a prophet. In fact, as one man said, I even work for nonprofit organizations. But the truth is, God has spoken. He spoke long ago to the fathers, in the prophets, in many portions, and in many ways, but he has spoken unto us in these last days through and by his Son. We hold in our laps, I hold in my hand, the words of the prophets of old and the words of Christ, and the words of Christ in and through his apostles. Be alert, God has spoken. The word of the Lord has come to us as well. And he has given us all that we need. Paul wrote to Timothy in 2 Timothy 3:16 and 17, all that we need to be equipped for every good work. Be alert to what God has spoken to you through his word. It will equip you for life. Secondly, be encouraged. God can use anyone and anything to accomplish his will. We're going to watch God use pagan sailors, a storm at sea, a plant. He'll even use a worm. That's encouraging to me, isn't it to you? He will use a stubborn prophet too. This is the grace of God about to be revealed in living color in and through the life of this prophet. So be encouraged. Thirdly, be careful. Be careful. Past obedience does not guarantee future obedience. I agree with, as I have studied, read books just to prepare for this study in this particular Old Testament book, I agree with those that believe that Jonah was more than likely an old man when this occurred. His greatest test was reserved for his later years. Much like Daniel, who many believe was around 85 to 90 years of age when he was thrown to the lions. So Jonah has served God for many years, faithful as a prophet. He's rubbed shoulders with Elisha. He's more than likely taught a course or two in the schools of the prophets. Nobody would have been surprised to learn Jonah was the one who received the word of God. Jonah was the one who was given this incredibly dangerous assignment, difficult commission from God. Jonah was

0: But he has a few months of failure, and we've got an entire book on that. But I'm reminded of God's purpose. One of them, in giving us the Old Testament record, Paul said, "These accounts were given to you as an example," 1 Corinthians 10:6. In other words, they're going to teach you what not to do, and they will also teach you what to do, and most often we learn by those who fail. So God gives us the whole story. Frankly, I've got to tell you this too, at the outset, I'm grateful that God didn't give us a book on Jonah's successes and one verse on his failure. I'm glad he turned it around and gave us a detailed description of why and how he failed and what God had to communicate to and through him as a result. So in other words, here's a book for saints like you and me who get it wrong. But here's also a book to warn and amaze and thrill and challenge us to get it right. His testimony is even more profound to us, isn't it? Years of faithful service in the past do not guarantee faithful service in the future. None of us have reached the tape yet. So be alert, be encouraged, and be careful.
1: You've been listening to Wisdom for the Heart with Stephen Davey. Stephen landed on something important. Years of faithful service don't guarantee faithful service tomorrow. Jonah had decades of obedience behind him, and then came his greatest test. That's not a discouraging thought. It's an honest one. And it's exactly the kind of truth that helps us stay alert. There's more of this series ahead, and we'd love for you to stay connected as it continues. One of the simplest ways to do that is by following this ministry on social media. You can find us on Facebook, Instagram, and YouTube. When you follow along, you'll get daily reminders when new lessons are posted, and you'll see content from Stephen throughout the week. It's an easy way to keep truth in front of you on a regular basis. But here's something else worth thinking about. If today's message encouraged you, there's probably someone in your life who needs to hear it too. A friend going through a hard stretch. A family member who's wrestling with their own version of running from God. So, please share this content with those in your life. And then we'll see you next time on Wisdom for the Heart.

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If you think about people like Bartimaeus or Zacchaeus, these were people who might have been looked down upon by other folks, but Jesus cared about them. Jesus cares about you too. You may feel as if your station in life is not as high as others, but Jesus loves you. He died for you. He will not pass you by.

There's the wonder of sunset at evening, the wonder of sunrise I see, but the wonder of wonders that thrills my soul is the wonder that God loves me. We worship a wonderful God.

Your conference pulpit speaker tomorrow evening and through the week, Monday through Saturday, will be Larry Burkett. Larry will provide insight as to how we as believers should use the finances with which God has blessed us. And those messages are appropriate as we look forward to the BBN Share-a-thon, which begins Monday the 28th. On the half hour, you'll hear songs in the night. I'm Hank Farrier. Thanks for listening, and have a good evening.

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1: With SRN News, I'm Mary Rose. President Trump is expanding access to America's public lands and waters with new executive orders aimed at hunters, anglers, and outdoor businesses. Correspondent Richard Boyd reports.
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And it is our prayer that you have come to know the one who came to die for you.

0: But I'm going to let you in on a secret, that when you find what the Apostle Paul prayed and learn how he prayed, and then you begin to pray for others like he prayed for them, then you can have incredible power in your prayer, because you can be virtually certain that you're praying a Bible kind of prayer, a prayer that God the Holy Spirit will honor. And let that prayer be your prayer.
1: In the morning.
0: Now, many times we don't know what to pray for, and we don't know how to pray. One of the secrets that I have learned and am learning is to use the prayers of the Bible and make them my prayer.

And I believe, I really honestly believe, that those who are the intercessors, those who are the prayers, are going to be God's elite, God's plutocrats, when we get to heaven.

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1: How do you do? Moments of desolation, when the past overwhelms the present, can lead to a dark night of the soul. Many of us have gone through such a time. For the man in this story, hopelessness became a way of life, until light pierced his dark and suffocating world. And that's when his heart and mind and very life and his fears were unbearable.

0: Oh no, I'm still alive. 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That awful smell. Diesel fuel. Trunks. One of them sick. Gotta get out of here. So dark. All the windows painted black. Look at that. The light is coming in through that bullet hole.
1: Unlocking the door.

0: Kremlin's dominance. There are new details about a big construction project underway in Washington, D.C.
1: President Trump says the arch he wants to build between the Lincoln Memorial and Arlington National Cemetery would become a top-grade military complex, able to host drones and snipers. The groundbreaking was supposed to have happened sometime this month, but the project has not yet received final approval from the National Capital Area Planning Commission.
0: That's correspondent Laura Winters reporting. This is SRN News.
2: 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If we confess our sins, He is faithful and just to forgive us our sins and to cleanse us from all unrighteousness. That's our good news memory verse this week. 1 John 1:9.
3: 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Here's our Public Relations Ministry representative, Rob Dalton.
4: The weather was perfect for fishing, with blue skies and a mild chop in the waters off the Gulf Coast of Mississippi. Five friends had entered a fishing contest and were about 40 miles from shore. One moment they were checking their sonar, and less than a minute later, the boat was underwater. There was one mobile phone among them, but no cell service. It was useless. However, one of the men had stowed, at the last minute, a personal locator beacon and activated it. The distress signal reached a satellite orbiting the Earth and was directed to a ground station. There, the control center mobilized search and rescue teams, and in 4 hours, the five men were rescued. From water to space to land and back to the exact location of the helpless men in the span of 240 minutes. What a lifeline! Recently, a listener in Wichita, Kansas, who serves the Lord in Myanmar, contacted us to say they stream our programming and love it. Just think about that. Someone more than 8,000 miles away turns on their personal device, which connects to a satellite in outer space, which receives a life-changing message from BBN Radio in Charlotte, North Carolina. The Bible Broadcasting Network is thankful for the tools of technology because they give us a greater reach with the life-saving message of the gospel. Satellite technology allows us to broadcast and stream in 8 of the most populated languages around the world. Smart TVs, computers, mobile devices, social media platforms, smart speakers, and more are transmitting eternal life-saving solutions to people who are drowning in sin and despair. As we approach our fall share-a-thon in a few more days, will you prayerfully consider financially partnering with us as we continue to throw out the lifeline with the tools of technology? Someone is sinking today.

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In a time of great weariness and heartache, David looked beyond any human guide, seeking direction from the God he served. In Psalm 61, verse 2, we read, "From the end of the earth will I cry unto thee when my heart is overwhelmed. Lead me to the rock that is higher than I." He longed for the safety and relief of being ushered afresh into God's presence.

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ITL, Invitation to Listen cards. 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
1: Good evening, this is our Streams in the Desert for September 20th. 2 Corinthians 10:4 says, "The weapons of our warfare are mighty to the pulling down of strongholds." In the Great War in France, a strong position had to be taken. The enemy's lines were so defended by trenches, parapets, and barbed wire that any assault, however determined by whatever number of men, must have failed. However brave the attackers might have been, not a man would have reached the enemy's trenches alive. It was, in fact, quite impossible for the place to be taken by infantry assault. But the attacking general had collected large numbers of the most powerful artillery, firing the most powerfully explosive shells. With this excessive strength of massed artillery, a continuous fire was kept up for over 5 hours on the one objective, till trenches were blown in, palisades thrown down, and wire entanglements blown to pieces. Then, when the artillery had done its work, the waiting troops were at last able to go up every man straight before him and with comparatively little loss to capture the position. What had been absolutely impossible to them before had been possible by the sustained fire of the artillery. I believe this is a most accurate and instructive picture of spiritual warfare. There are positions of the adversary that cannot be stormed or starved. There are defenses that are impregnable. There are obstructions which effectively bar the progress of the most devoted members of God's great missionary army. Before such can possibly succeed, there is necessary the sustained and continuous fire of the artillery of prayer. Nothing else will take its place. Nothing will avail until it has done its work. Too often, in the absence of prevailing prayer, the assault has to be made without, and precious lives are sacrificed, time is lost, and all efforts are in vain. Not because God is unfaithful or the servant is not devoted, but because the artillery of prayer has been lacking, and no breach has been made in the enemy's defenses.

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The writers of sacred scripture accurately conveyed in words what God wanted to communicate to men. The entire process of the Bible's composition was carefully guarded. In 2 Peter 1:21, we read that holy men of God spoke as they were moved by the Holy Spirit. Dr. James Gray, referring to divine inspiration, said, quote, "It is an endowment of the Holy Spirit coming upon the writers of the Old and New Testaments, directing and enabling them to write those books free from all human error." We can be thankful that the Bible is the infallible, inerrant, and inspired Word of God. It reveals the birth, the life, the death, the resurrection, and the glorious appearing of our Savior, Jesus Christ.

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0: He is faithful and just to forgive us our sins and to cleanse us from all unrighteousness. 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
1: On a teaching trip to Moscow, I decided to take the subway to get lunch. Standing in the subway car, I started whistling simply because I felt good after an enjoyable morning teaching and the day was pleasant. The passengers stared at me like I was insane. When I got back to the school, I told one of the office workers that the people were so discouraged and downhearted that they stared when I whistled. She politely informed me, yes, their lives are very hard, but that isn't why they stared. They stared because it's rude to whistle in public here. When we make assumptions, we base them on external factors that may not have any bearing on the moment. It's helpful to recall the story of David's selection as future king of Israel in 1 Samuel. As the prophet Samuel considered Jesse's eldest son, he thought, "Surely the Lord's anointed stands here before the Lord." But God told Samuel, "Do not consider his appearance or his height, for I have rejected him. The Lord does not look at the things people look at. People look at the outward appearance, but the Lord looks at the heart." Basing judgments on appearances will lead to wrong conclusions. We do well to let God do the judging. He sees the heart of the matter. Today's encouragement was provided by Our Daily Bread Ministries.

When God loved the world, he gave it the best that heaven had, namely, the Lord Jesus Christ. When God's love is shed abroad in our hearts, we too will want to give. There are many things that God requires of us after he gives us the blessings of salvation. He asks us of our time, our talents, our activities. They are to be budgeted to the divine purpose of our existence. Having been bought with the precious blood of Christ, we are to realize that we are no longer our own.

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1: I received this email from one of our listeners. It says, "Dear BBN co-workers, last time I asked you to send me ITL cards. Unfortunately, the local police took them away, and they called me up to question me for a while. I praise God he protected me, and nothing bad happened. Please pray for China and ask God to protect us here as we spread the gospel." And that's from one of our listeners to BBN in China, and met the police for giving out ITL cards. Now, you know, I'm talking to some of you who said, well, I'd be embarrassed to give out one of those cards. You know, I want to give one to my neighbor or my friend or at the restaurant, but I would be embarrassed to do that. You know, what if you had to come worry about the fact that the police might see you do it and haul you into jail for giving a testimony? It's hard for us in America to conceive that idea. But the truth of it is, many of our listeners have said this very thing. Whether it be in China, there are places in South America, there are places in Russia, there are places where we broadcast every day, where people put it on the line, as they say, to share the gospel, to give out ITL cards, to be a witness, to effectively live for Jesus Christ. And you know, that kind of touched my heart to say, this is the boldness we need, cost what it may. Oh, you say, but it might embarrass me. Well, you know, that's pretty cheap when you think of the fact of what God could do with that little card in their hand. So let's be witnesses. Whether it be a gospel track, whether it be out to invite somebody to come, if you got a good church where they preach the gospel, to invite them to come, let's be aggressive in our witness. I think the Bible confirms the idea that that's what we are to do, to be aggressive in our outreach to share the Word of God.

I'm sure you have discovered that in our own strength we may often fail, but in the power of Christ we can conquer temptation and live on the victory side. For God is faithful, who will not suffer you to be tempted above that ye are able, but will with the temptation also make a way to escape, that ye may be able to bear it. 1 Corinthians 10:13. Yes, blessed is the man that endureth temptation, for when he is tried, he shall receive the crown of life.

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2: The dad took his son, then about 5 years of age, and lifted him to the top of the wall about 42 inches above the ground. Then he said, "Now, son, jump and I'll catch you." The little boy looked down and hesitated. "Come on, son, jump, I'll catch you." The lad looked into his face. Then he jumped. But as he did so, the dad withdrew his arms and the little boy landed in a crumpled heap on the ground, shocked and crying. "Look," said the dad, "this is to teach you an important lesson in life. You can never trust anybody, ever, not even me. Now don't forget it." Unquestionably, that boy was old enough to remember for the rest of his life. But what a lesson it taught. Is it any wonder that when some think of God as a father, they are completely uncertain that he will be there for them in the time of need? Some 3,000 years ago, Moses wrote, "God is not a man that he should lie, nor a son of man that he should change his mind. Does he speak and then not act? Does he promise and not fulfill?" Absentee dads are plentiful today, along with deadbeat dads who demonstrate by their actions they're not to be taken seriously. You can't count on them when a youngster needs a dad. But is that also true of God, whom Scripture calls a father? Moses, the one who first told us that God is not a man who breaks promises, wrote, "The Lord your God, he is the faithful God, keeping his covenant of love to 1,000 generations of those who love and keep his commandments." Now, to understand the importance of this in relationship to your own life, you need to know something of the power of a covenant. It's different from a contract, which has limited liability. Going back some 6,000 years in history, you find covenants between people, not much different from the legal contracts we use today, with one very important difference. There were two kinds of covenants, one made between equals and the other made by two individuals whose resources and authority were vastly different. Say between a sovereign or a powerful landowner with lots of money and one of his subjects, a poor person with limited resources. Now that's the kind of covenant that God makes with us, one that cannot be broken. Moses calls him the faithful God and describes what he promises as a covenant of love. Only a loving father who cares about you agrees to bless you, something the New Testament calls grace, simply because you are his child. The first mention of the word love in the Bible is that of a father's love for his son. The father, Abraham, and the son was Isaac. God told Abraham that he wanted him to present his son, his only son, whom you love, as a sacrifice. "God is faithful in keeping covenant with his children," said Moses, "for 1,000 generations." Now, if a generation is roughly 50 years, then 1,000 generations would be 50,000 years, and that should be long enough for any of us. His point is that you can count on God to honor the promises of his word. You can count on him to be there for you, not to say, "Jump and I'll catch you," then let you fall in a heap, but one whose everlasting arms are beneath you, whose strong hands will catch you, and who will lift you from the miry clay of life and put your feet on the solid rock. Of one thing you can be certain. You can count on a loving father who sent his son to demonstrate his love and concern. Indeed.
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praising Him ever in joyful song on a Monday in the early morning hours. This is BBN. 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That's right. 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
1: A Tinker Toy fossil embarrasses scientists. Learn about it next on today's Creation Moment. And now, here's our Creation Moment's host, Ian Taylor.
2: In October of 1999, scientists announced the discovery of a new fossil at the National Geographic Society in Washington. Scientists from the Dinosaur Museum in Blanding, Utah, and at the Institute of Vertebrate Paleontology and Paleoanthropology in Beijing, China, announced the discovery of a so-called missing link. The feathered fossil was clearly a bird, but it had the tail of a small dinosaur. They named it Archaeoraptor. The fossil from China was not excavated by scientists, and those scientists were not sure of its history. But it did show the specialized shoulders and chest typical of birds. But it also had a long tail identical to some small dinosaurs. After the announcement, scientists proceeded to study the fossil in detail. They found that a few bones that would have been connected to the tail to the bird were missing. After more study, they concluded that they had been fooled. Someone seems to have taken the fossilized tail of a dromaeosaurid and made it look as if it had been part of the fossil bird. The scientists involved have admitted that they made a mistake by not examining the fossil before they announced the discovery of a missing link. Like so many other missing links before, any links between birds and dinosaurs remain missing. Every uncontested missing link that was ever discovered has suffered the same fate as Archaeoraptor. That these discoveries are announced before they are studied illustrates that evolution is nothing more than a faith. It is a deceitful faith, and the truth will only be found in the Bible.
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The hurt of feeling alone isn't new to our day. Indeed, the pain of isolation echoes off the pages of the book of Ecclesiastes. Often attributed to King Solomon, the book captures the sorrow of those who seem to lack any meaningful relationships. The speaker lamented that it's possible to acquire significant wealth and yet experience no value from it, because there's no one to share it with. Loneliness is a significant struggle. God created us to offer and receive the benefits of friendship and community, and find encouragement in the reality that the believer is never truly alone, because the Spirit of the Lord is always with us.

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1: Let us run with endurance the race that is set before us, looking to Jesus, the founder and perfecter of our faith.
2: Two contemporaries, two gospels, two tombstones, one choice. Karl Marx and D.L. Moody. The contrast between these men could not be greater. The lessons they left behind are as divergent as night and day. Today, the first of two interviews about Marx and Moody, a book co-authored by Erwin Lutzer and Greg Quiggle. From the Moody Church in Chicago, this is Running to Win with Dr. Erwin Lutzer, whose clear teaching helps us make it across the finish line. Here now is Pastor Lutzer to set the stage for a hard-hitting look at Marx and Moody.
3: This is Pastor Lutzer. Welcome to a very special edition of Running to Win. Today I have with me in the studio an author. I'll introduce him to you in just a moment. We have written a book together, and I want to explain how this book came about, because you might be surprised at the title. About a year ago, I was in London, co-leading a tour to the sites of the Protestant Reformation, when some of us went there early because we wanted to go to the tomb of Karl Marx. I wanted to do that. I wanted to give a lecture there so that people would understand what he taught and his continuing influence. We've heard a lot about him, but oftentimes we forget his tremendous impact throughout the world, a negative impact, I might say. But as I was preparing the lecture, I realized that he was a contemporary of none other than D.L. Moody, who, of course, founded the Moody Church and the Moody Bible Institute. So my lecture turned out to be Marx and Moody. So I want to introduce a book to you that is entitled Marx and Moody, Two Contemporaries, Two Gospels, Two Tombstones, and One Choice. Well, with me today is Dr. Greg Quiggle. Now, Greg, you have been a professor at the Moody Bible Institute in the past. Tell us, what did you teach?
4: Primarily in the field of church history. I taught church history, historical theology. Occasionally, I taught philosophy and apologetics, but primarily church history and historical theology.
3: I have to ask you right at the beginning here, what gave you so much interest in D.L. Moody?
4: Interestingly, I was taking a doctoral seminar in a course called the Social Gospel. And so I asked if I could do my paper on Dwight Moody. And the professor said, okay. And I did it. And I was somewhat critical of Mr. Moody because

0: The secondary literature said, well, Mr. Moody was the guy who turned evangelicals away from social action. So I read that, and I went to the professor, who, by the way, was a Roman Catholic, and he said, well, that's interesting. What's the name of the school you work at? And who's been running all these rescue missions and doing all this work? You better go back and read again. So I did. And I completely missed who Mr. Moody was and what he was doing.
1: Well, we're going to get into that in just a moment, but I want to emphasize that I wrote the first section of the book on Karl Marx, and you wrote the section on Moody. And we're going to be explaining to people why Moody is still very relevant, especially to young people, but also we want to help them to understand the teaching of Karl Marx, how we are affected by it, and how to respond to it in a world that I think oftentimes has lost its way. Now, after I gave that lecture, I discovered something. When Moody was having his great crusades in London at the end of the 1800s, Moody was there during the time that Marx was there, because yes, Marx spent the last years of his life in London, as did Engels, who helped write the Communist Manifesto. Now, we have no evidence that Marx attended one of Moody's meetings, but Engels did. And he wrote about it, and he argued that this was the way in which religion is being used to keep the workers, the poor people, in check. Yes. Fascinating comment. And then before he died, Engels said these words. As he was reminiscing, why didn't England join the revolution and become communist? After all, the Communist Manifesto was published in England for the first time in 1848. And he concluded it was because of Moody and Sankey and the Salvation Army. So if there are members of the Salvation Army who are listening to us today, your organization can take part of the credit. Because what happened was there were not enough revolutionaries who were willing to kill and who were willing to maim people. People who would be thrown into jail if they owned anything. There weren't enough revolutionaries who were willing to do that. And so that is a very interesting part of history. But I want to introduce people very quickly to Marx. Of course, this has to be very brief. He was born in 1818 in the Rhineland of Germany to Jewish parents. His father converted to Lutheranism. And he probably did it to escape persecution. But I want to read a letter that his father, Friedrich, wrote to Karl when Karl was 18 years old. And I can read only a couple of lines for lack of time. There are times I cannot rid myself of ideas which arouse in me sad foreboding and fear. When I am struck as if by lightning by the thought, is your heart in accord with your head and your talents? Has it room for gentler sentiments? And now notice this line. And since that heart is obviously animated and governed by a demon not granted to all men, is that demon heavenly or is it Faustian? Now, to all who are listening, if I mention the name Faust, what comes to mind? Many of you would say, well, he's a man who, in the Middle Ages, it is said, he sold his soul to the devil and went to hell. Yes, but that's not the Faust that this letter refers to. That is a Faust that was written by Johann Wolfgang Goethe. And if you're not German, it's very difficult to pronounce that last name. But here's the point. That Faust makes a pact with the devil and still outwits the devil and gets to heaven. And you know, when you look at the poetry of Karl Marx, in the book I quote about five poems, I want to just give people a very quick vision. Heaven have I forfeited, I know full well, my soul once true to God is chosen for hell. Wow. I think, for example, of the words of Richard Wurmbrand, who spoke at Moody Church during the 1980s. He was persecuted because of his Christian faith in Romania. And he said that communism was actually collective demon possession because the people who did the persecution took so much delight in persecuting people, in harming them in ways that are just unmentionable. So I think we have an answer to Karl Marx's father's question. Was his demon heavenly or was it Faustian? But enough about Marx. Let's talk about Moody. Okay, when was he born?
0: 1837. He's born in rural Massachusetts, what they refer to as Western Mass, in the town of Northfield, right by the Vermont-New Hampshire border, right on the Connecticut River. He is born on his mother's birthday, and the family is actually quite poor. Most people think his father was an alcoholic. That's probably the case. They were deeply in debt. His father comes home one day. Dwight is about 4 years old. His mother is pregnant with twins. He's complaining, that is, his father is complaining of a pain in his side. He dies that day. They are so far in debt that by that evening, the debt collectors have come and stripped many of the things from the house, including the kindling wood. His dad was a bricklayer. The family hid his tools in the attic to keep the debt collectors from taking them. So Dwight grew up as a child of poverty, a single parent home. Mother raised him alone.
1: Now, as we hurry through his life, obviously he comes to know Christ as Savior in Boston.
0: Yes, he eventually goes to Boston. He is a driven young man looking to make what's the equivalent of $1 million, $100,000. He ends up in Boston. He ends up selling shoes, and the condition of his job, his uncle gives him a job, and the condition is he has to attend Sunday school. And there his Sunday school teacher, a man named Mr. Kimball, is concerned about Moody. He actually visits Moody in the store and shares the gospel with him, and Moody accepts Christ.
1: And what a remarkable story. And then, of course, he comes to Chicago, and that impacts all of us. By the way, if you've just tuned in, I want you to know that this is a very special edition of Running to Win. We're speaking about a brand new book entitled Marx and Moody, Two Contemporaries, Two Gospels, Two Tombstones. You say, well, why do you add tombstones? Well, at the end of the book, we actually go to the graves and discuss what is there on their tombstones to talk about their various legacies. For a gift of any amount, we're making this book available for you. I'll be giving you some contact info in just a moment. But I want to explain, why is it that we wrote this book? It's because we want to showcase two different worldviews. You know, when you look at the world today, you can see the evil around us. You can see human need. You can see people wallowing in their guilt, wondering where to turn. And what we see in Marx and Moody is a contrast between a humanistic view of the world and also, of course, in Moody, a divine, eternal perspective because of the gospel of Jesus Christ. Now, this is what I'm going to do. I'm going to give you very quickly what Marx wrote in the Communist Manifesto, just two of the most important points. Actually, in the book, there are 6 points. I have time only for one or two, and then we're going to turn it back to Moody, because as we think about Moody, I want people to grasp this. He is a showcase as to what God can do through anyone who's totally yielded to him. As a matter of fact, Greg, who actually told him that?
0: Henry Varley in 1873.
1: And you know, I read somewhere that Moody, he of course was so impacted by that statement, but Varley couldn't remember he mentioned it.
0: Even telling him that, yes, that's amazing.
1: So God can do anything. In fact, we should not limit as to what God can do through anyone who's totally devoted to him. And if you want to know more about Moody, this of course is a book that really you should read and read carefully. For a gift of any amount, we're making this book available for you. It's entitled Marx and Moody, Two Contemporaries, Two Gospels, Two Tombstones, and One Choice. Thank you so much for joining in with us as we join hands together running toward the finish line. And I'm so glad that you have joined us in this journey.
2: 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This is Dave McAllister. 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

Sharing our Jesus with you today, we're BBN, Hope of Earth and Joy of Heaven. We read in Luke 19:10, "For the Son of Man is come to seek and to save that which was lost. He was sent from heaven to rescue us." And Jesus has done everything necessary to free us from the eternal fires of hell. Our responsibility is to receive by faith the deliverance He so graciously offers. My friend, right now, believe on the Lord Jesus Christ.

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0: The Israelites are moaning and groaning. They're out of water again, and they're fed up. What's poor Moses going to do? Will he give up? What will God do next? Welcome to Through the Bible with our teacher, Dr. J. Vernon McGee. I'm Steve Schwetz, your host, and we're in the Old Testament book of Exodus, this time in chapter 17. It's a great study in God's Word and so relevant to our lives today. So grab a seat on the Bible bus, and while you do that, Greg Harris and I have got a letter from a fellow passenger using our app.
1: Yes, we love it when you write to us through the feedback section of the app. It's really easy. It's as easy as sending a text or an email. And here's what we heard from Marnie. She said, "When I was a preteen, my mother learned about you from a precious Christian friend as we were departing a mainstream cult."
0: Wow.
1: Wow. "She would have my younger brother and me gather with her to listen at night after completing our homework. Once I became an adult, I didn't listen as regularly and found myself easily distracted. I got married and periodically attended church with my husband. Eventually, my husband asked for a divorce. I was very hurt and remember needing to hear something comforting during the first night my husband left. I looked online and found Through the Bible and listened to that comforting southern drawl of Dr. McGee for several hours. I got saved a month later and have been grateful for Through the Bible still being available to me and others. I'm a member of the World Prayer Team, and I often find myself convicted and encouraged when I read the testimonies of the brethren. I've been a Christian for 10 years now and enjoy this program in a way that makes me share with others who are searching for good Bible teaching and resources."
0: Marnie, thank you for that encouraging letter and sharing how the Lord saw you through that difficult time of a divorce. And I want you guys to realize that Marnie wrote this through the app, through the feedback section of our app. And if you haven't, if you listen to the program using some podcast or some other way, I'd encourage you to try downloading the app. The reason I like doing it is because, yes, you can hear the daily program just like you would on a podcast. But what you can't do on a podcast that you can do with our app is if you just scroll down a little bit from the play button, you will see read the Bible passage. And you can do one of two things. I like to go in and read the Bible passage and then have it read to me for the entire chapter. And it does cover oftentimes more than what Dr. McGee is covering. But you can listen to it, or you can simply follow along as he's teaching. And that's a real benefit. If you have the ability to listen to Dr. McGee teach, when he's teaching through the Bible, he's got his Bible open, so maybe you should have your Bible open too.
1: That's a good point.
0: You do get more out of it when you're actually reading the scripture along with him. So I'd encourage you, if you don't already have the app, to download that app today and give it a shot. If there's something that you want to have changed, you got some feedback for us, then use the feedback section in our app to tell us how we can get better.
1: Now, that's a really great point, Steve, and it is important that we read the scriptures or hear them before the study. Dr. McGee says that, and so does Steve Schwetz.
0: Yes.
1: Let me pray to open our study. Father, we're so grateful that you've given us your word and you've given us this great systematic teaching from Dr. McGee. I pray that everyone who listens today will have their hearts and minds transformed. In Jesus' name, amen.
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0: Bible with Dr. J. Vernon McGee.
1: We are on the wilderness march. The children of Israel have left the land of Egypt now. They're on the way to Sinai, and on the way they had seven experiences that are reminders of us that we find the corollary in Christian experience. That is, these things did happen unto them for ensamples unto us. And you and I do well to read and to heed these lessons, and they're given to us actually in a picture form so that we can't miss them at all. Now we come in this 17th chapter to the experience of the children of Israel thirsting, and then of the way that God provided water for them. I'll begin reading now at chapter 17, verse 1. And all the congregation of the children of Israel journeyed from the wilderness of Zin after their journeys, according to the commandment of the Lord, and pitched in Rephidim, and there was no water for the people to drink. Wherefore the people did chide with Moses and said, "Give us water that we may drink." And Moses said unto them, "Why chide ye with me? Wherefore do ye tempt the Lord?" And the people thirsted there for water, and the people murmured against Moses and said, "Wherefore is this that thou hast brought us up out of Egypt to kill us and our children and our cattle with thirst?" You see, the children of Israel were complaining everlastingly. They start murmuring again. God graciously meets their needs, and then something else comes up, and they begin to cry out, complain, find fault. And Moses is getting a little impatient, I think, with him. I'm reading now verse 4. And Moses cried unto the Lord, saying, "What shall I do unto this people? They be almost ready to stone me." And Moses was, I think, willing at this time to turn his job over to somebody else. And he was pretty much put out with him, complaining and whining and finding fault. Today, there are many churches just in this same spiritual condition, and they generally think they're in an excellent condition. Now, will you notice God's provision now for them? And the Lord said unto Moses, "Go on before the people, and take with thee of the elders of Israel, and thy rod, wherewith thou smotest the river, take it in thine hand and go." Remember now, that rod at the very beginning was to be a badge and seal of the authority and power of Moses. Now notice, "Behold, I will stand before thee there upon the rock in Horeb, and thou shalt smite the rock, and there shall come water out of it that the people may drink." And Moses did so in the sight of the elders of Israel. And he called the name of the place Massah, or Meribah, because of the chiding of the children of Israel, and because they tempted the Lord, saying, "Is the Lord among us or not?" Now, this is the first experience here of the rock and the water that came from the rock. And I think that probably here at the very beginning, we need to ascertain what we're talking about. What does the rock represent? And we're not left here to guesswork or our own speculation or our own wisdom, but we are now not only dependent upon the Spirit of God, but He steps in and gives us the answer. Now, you'll recall that we turned before to the 1 Corinthians, the 10th chapter, and that there we saw the children of Israel crossing the Red Sea. And after that experience, we're told, verse 4, "And did all drink," and by the way, it says, "and did all eat the same spiritual meat." That's verse 3. That's manna. Now, that manna was Christ, as we've seen, and John makes that clear. But notice verse 4, "And did all drink the same spiritual drink, for they drank of that spiritual rock that followed them, and that rock was Christ." Now remember, all these things happened unto them for examples unto us. Now, the bread they ate, manna, is a picture of Christ. He's the bread of life. But he's also the water of life. And this rock, I think, is a beautiful picture of Christ. And it reveals here, in contrast to the unbelief of the people, you see, they doubted God here. And the rock is a good, solid foundation. But they were building on a butter foundation. They doubted God. They were leaning on cobwebs and broken reeds. And that small cloud of doubt was hiding the face of God from them. Now, that rock's a beautiful picture of Christ. You remember the psalmist said, "Lead me to the rock that is higher than I." That's Christ. And again, the psalmist said in Psalm 78:35, "And they remembered that God was their rock." And then the Lord Jesus said, "Upon this rock I will build my church." And that rock is Christ. And Peter says, "The stone the builders rejected, the same has become the headstone of the corner. And no other foundation," Paul says, "can any man lay than that which is laid, which is Jesus Christ." Now the Lord Jesus, as the hymn has it, is a rock in a weary land. And though this is a marvelous picture of him as the foundation, the one we rest upon, the church is built on him, but it's the last place to go to drink, to get a drink of water. And I don't mean to be facetious, but you couldn't even get hard water from granite, from a rock. It's like getting blood from a turnip or orange juice from a doorknob. But look upon that rock, and you can admire its sterling quality, its durability, and the great lessons from it. Christ is the rock. You can test it, analyze it, but you can't drink it. Jesus is a rock. But listen, friends, his beautiful life and all of his durability will not save you. His teaching will not redeem your soul. His life and teachings are like polished marble engraved, and you can apply them to your life with carborundum or optician's rouge. But, my friend, it won't really save you. It may polish you a little. And he spoke of the fact that you could dash your foot against a stone, that he was that kind of rock, but that you can fall on that stone for salvation. Now, there's no human effort to get water from the rock. The rock was smitten. That riven rock brought forth life-giving waters. Jesus was crucified, and nothing short of that would save us, not his life, but his death. And he came, and then he left, and he said, "I'm not going to leave you orphans. I'm coming to you." And he says, "If I go, I'll send the Holy Spirit to you." And that flood was released on the day of Pentecost. But this didn't end Israel's experience with the rock. When we get over to the book of Numbers, we're going to find out they came back again and began to complain about no water. And Moses, at that time, he, you remember, smote the rock twice. There are those that say he should just have smitten it once. No, that's not it. If you turn over to the 20th chapter of the book of Numbers, read it, verse 8, it says, "Speak to the rock." The rock had already been smitten. And after Christ was crucified 1,900 years ago, it's not necessary for him to be crucified. When he said it's finished, as he hung on the cross, it was finished. And God is satisfied with what Jesus did for you. And the question is, are you satisfied? He died to save us. And that is all that God is asking. Well, there comes from that rock spiritual blessings today. And the fullness of blessings, and the waters are gushing forth to parched lips. He's blessed us with all spiritual blessings in the heavenlies. The rock is smitten once, and there's flowing an abundance of water. The fountain is brim full. The stream is bank full. The world is not able to contain it. But in spite of that, there are many men's souls that today are shriveled up. And their tongues are parched. millions are dying for want of spiritual drink. The channel is blocked. It's log-jammed by doubts. It's corroded by sin. It's insulated by indifference. And it's damned by those today who profess to know him but do not know him. I'm disturbed today. I'm disturbed today as I look about me. But friends, I ask you the question, personally in particular, have you been to that smitten rock, and have you had a drink there? Have you taken the living waters? He says that if you drink of that water, you'll never thirst again. This is the picture that's given to us here. Now we come to another incident here in the 17th chapter, and it's another experience on this wilderness march that these people are taking, and it is their experience with Amalek, the Amalekites. And the Amalekites represent the flesh, and you're going to find where the victory was won. Now, will you notice, verse 8, then came Amalek and fought with Israel in Rephidim. And Moses said unto Joshua, choose us out men, and go out and fight with Amalek. Tomorrow I will stand on the top of the hill with the rod of God in mine hand. So Joshua did as Moses had said to him, and fought with Amalek. And Moses, Aaron and Hur went up to the top of the hill. Now, perhaps we should stop there at verse 10 for just a moment to notice several things that are quite unusual here. First of all, why we find that this man Amalek is a grandson of Esau, and that's the flesh, you'll recall. We saw that Esau represents that. And the Amalekites became an enemy that never ceased to be an enemy of the children of Israel. And you find here that you can't overcome the flesh just by your own effort. And it's quite interesting to note that here, for the first time, the children of Israel engage in a warfare. And that's the picture of the flesh warreth against the spirit, and the spirit warreth against the flesh, and these are contrary. Remember, that's what Paul wrote, and that is the picture here. That is a conflict that goes on, and Israel now for the first time is engaged in a conflict, but they went to the top of the mountain, Moses and Aaron and Hur. Verse 11, it came to pass when Moses held up his hand that Israel prevailed. When he let down his hand, Amalek prevailed. But Moses' hands were heavy. They took a stone, put it under him, and he sat thereon. And Aaron and Hur stayed up his hands, the one on the one side and the other on the other side. And his hands were steady until the going down of the sun. Now, you'll note here that the battle actually was fought up on top of the mountain. It was fought by prayer. It was fought by and won by Moses. It was not won by the fighting of these people. They were not adept at warfare yet. They were not experienced soldiers, and they didn't do very well. The very minute that Moses' hands came down and he wasn't able to hold them up, why, the children of Israel began to lose, and they would have lost. And the important thing is that the Holy Spirit is the only one that can give us a victory over the flesh. The victory is only as the believer walks in the Spirit. When you and I act independently, why, Amalek or the flesh gains an easy victory. And we are apt, of course, to spare the flesh. Notice, though, what God has to say here, and it's a remarkable thing that he has to say. And when Moses' hands were held up, they won. You and I will never be able to overcome the flesh. It's only the Spirit of God that can do that. Now, verse 13, and Joshua discomfited Amalek and his people with the edge of the sword. And the Lord said unto Moses, write this for a memorial in a book, and rehearse it in the ears of Joshua. And I think we ought to stop there to have our attention called to this man Joshua for the first time, because this is the man who's going to succeed Moses. And you can see already that he's being prepared for this position. God was preparing him. He was an ordinary man, as we shall see, but God prepared him for the task. Now, God says here that I want you to let Joshua know this, for I will utterly put out the remembrance of Amalek from under heaven. Now, God's going to get rid of the flesh, friends, and thank God for that. If the Lord took all of the church right now into heaven as it is, and they were not changed, we are told that the dead are to be raised incorruptible, and the living are to be changed, they're to be transformed, they're to have the same thing happen to them that happened to the Lord, the Mount of Transfiguration. And if that didn't take place and the church was taken to heaven like it is right now, it wouldn't be heaven, friends. It'd be just like it is where you are and where I am, because you and I'd wreck the place with this old nature we got. God's going to get rid of it. God has made the statement here, I'll utterly put out the remembrance of Amalek from under heaven. And I say today, thank God, he's going to get rid of this old nature of Vernon McGee. I've been dragging it around like a corpse for years, and I'd like to get rid of it. But I find out that that old nature, I don't get rid of it, and it reasserts itself again and again. Now we are told here in verse 15 of chapter 17 of Exodus, and Moses built an altar, called the name of it Jehovah Nissi, for he said, because the Lord hath sworn that the Lord will have war with Amalek from generation to generation. Now there are three things that are here that are very important. The first thing that God mentioned is this, that he's going to ultimately get rid of Amalek. I'll utterly put out the remembrance of Amalek. God's going to get rid of the old nature. And then the second thing is this, that the Lord will never compromise with this old nature that I've got and that you've got. Never will he. He'll have war with Amalek from generation to generation. You're not going to reach the place, friends, that you're going to get rid of the old nature in this life. God will have war from generation to generation. And the important thing is, therefore, the second thing is, God will never compromise with it. And that means that there will be the third thing. This constant conflict will go on as long as you and I are in this body and in this life. The spirit warreth against the flesh, and the flesh against the spirit, and these are contrary. This is the thing that you and I need to recognize today. And here was this battle with Amalek, and it represents the flesh. Now when we come to chapter 18, we come to a rather unusual experience, and it's the last experience, by the way. We have here Moses turning to worldly wisdom rather than to revelation. God has been leading him by revelation directly, and now Moses is turning, and he's going to listen to his father-in-law. His father-in-law is going to come visit him, and Moses is going to listen to him, which, of course, he should not. And I think we'll just get our foot in the door here. It says, when Jethro, the priest of Midian, Moses' father-in-law, heard of all that God had done for Moses and for Israel, his people, and that the Lord had brought Israel out of Egypt, then Jethro, Moses' father-in-law, took Zipporah, Moses' wife, after he'd sent her back, and her two sons, of which the name of the one was Gershom. For he said, I have been an alien in a strange land. Now, this is all quite interesting here and rather important, too. To begin with, Moses has come into the land of Midian now with the children of Israel. They're going by Mount Sinai, and now the father-in-law of Moses brings his wife to him. Now, apparently, when they went down to Egypt, and we saw that experience where she called him a bloody husband, that apparently he sent her back either then or shortly after that. And she was apparently not down there for the exodus that took place out of the land of Egypt. And now that they're out of the land, and she'd been sent back to her father, why, Jethro, the father-in-law, brings her to Moses. And while he's there, why, Jethro has a nice little visit with Moses. And by the way, I must call your attention to this again, because there'll be some people listening today that were not listening before. The name of Moses' wife was Zipporah, and it means sparrow, or it means birdie, young bird. In other words, this is the first instance of a wife named Lady Bird. And that's exactly what Moses' wife's name was, Lady Bird. Well, now we're going to have to wait till next time to see this family gathering, this reunion of Moses and his wife, and also the father-in-law is there at this time. Until next time, may God richly bless you, my beloved.
0: Join us next time for the family reunion. 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I'm Steve Schwetz, and I'll save a seat on the Bible bus just for you.

Through the Bible is a 5-year study of God's entire Word, and together we discover God's purposes in history and our lives, found only when we believe in Jesus Christ. Do you know Him yet?

Welcome to our early Monday morning edition of The Music Room, coming your way from BBN. I'm Stephen Brown, continuing our time together this morning. Well, it's Bible quiz assignment time, and we get to look into the new theme for this week. And that theme is the mighty power of God. We will have questions dealing with the power of God in the Bible. But before we tackle our first assignment this week, let's review last Friday's question, and it was this: who is being spoken of in this verse? But he, being full of the Holy Ghost, looked up steadfastly into heaven and saw the glory of God and Jesus standing on the right hand of God. Did you discover who is being spoken of in this verse? Perhaps you knew the answer without looking. That answer is Stephen, according to Acts chapter 7, specifically verses 55 through 59. Acts chapter 7, 55 through 59. The answer is Stephen. Now to our first assignment this week concerning the power of God in the Bible. Who said, "The voice of the Lord is powerful. The voice of the Lord is full of majesty." The voice of the Lord is powerful. The voice of the Lord is full of majesty. The voice of the Lord is powerful. The voice of the Lord is full of majesty. Who made that statement? That's our assignment to you this morning, and of course the answer will be provided in about 24 hours, this time tomorrow morning, right here in BBN's Music Room.

My life verse is Galatians 2:20. I am crucified with Christ, nevertheless I live, yet not I, but Christ liveth in me. And that's Paul's testimony concerning his new life and changed life in Christ. The transformed, holy, powerful life he was living was not his own accomplishment, but due solely to the indwelling Christ. And surely, if Paul must so remind himself and his listeners, then we should never boast of our own life or works or words. Not I, but Christ. That is to be our testimony.

0: People who operate in the flesh usually use human might to accomplish visible projects. Hi, I'm Chuck Swindoll. Let me give you some examples. Strategies from the world. 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Manipulative methods for raising money. And always there is an extreme emphasis on impressing people with our image. By contrast, when the Lord is in something, it will be done not by might nor by power, but by my Spirit, says the Lord. That means it'll be done in God's time, God's way, and it'll result in God's getting the glory. If it's done any other way, quite frankly, I don't want to have anything to do with it.
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19th century preacher Frederick Robertson pastored a church in Brighton, England. Although he was a great pulpiteer, he was troubled by fear of failure. He suffered from painful physical ailments and died at 37. In his loneliest times, Robertson often found some consolation in the works of Shakespeare and Coleridge. Yet even these great writers left him increasingly unsatisfied, prompting him to write, "I go into the country to feel God, dabble in chemistry to feel awe of Him, read the life of Christ to understand, love, and adore Him." Robertson concluded with these words, "I turn with disgust from everything to Christ."

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2: In the first year of Belshazzar, king of Babylon, Daniel had a dream and visions of his head upon his bed. Then he wrote the dream and told the sum of the matters. Daniel spake and said, I saw in my vision by night, and behold, the four winds of the heavens strove upon the great sea. And four great beasts came up from the sea, diverse one from another. The first was like a lion, and had eagle's wings. I beheld till the wings thereof were plucked, and it was lifted up from the earth, and made stand upon the feet as a man, and a man's heart was given to it. And behold, another beast, a second, like to a bear, and it raised up itself on one side, and it had three ribs in the mouth of it between the teeth of it. And they said thus unto it, Arise, devour much flesh. After this I beheld, and lo, another, like a leopard, which had upon the back of it four wings of a fowl. The beast had also four heads, and dominion was given to it. After this, I saw in the night visions, and behold, a fourth beast, dreadful and terrible, and strong exceedingly, and it had great iron teeth. It devoured and brake in pieces, and stamped the residue with the feet of it. And it was diverse from all the beasts that were before it. And it had 10 horns. I considered the horns, and behold, there came up among them another little horn, before whom there were 3 of the first horns plucked up by the roots. And behold, in this horn were eyes like the eyes of man, and a mouth speaking great things. I beheld till the thrones were cast down, and the Ancient of Days did sit, whose garment was white as snow, and the hair of his head like the pure wool. His throne was like the fiery flame, and his wheels as burning fire. A fiery stream issued and came forth from before him. 1,000 thousands ministered unto him, and 10,000 times 10,000 stood before him. The judgment was set, and the books were opened. I beheld then, because of the voice of the great words which the horn spake, I beheld even till the beast was slain, and his body destroyed, and given to the burning flame. As concerning the rest of the beasts, they had their dominion taken away, yet their lives were prolonged for a season and time. I saw in the night visions, and behold, one like the Son of Man came with the clouds of heaven, and came to the Ancient of Days, and they brought him near before him. And there was given him dominion and glory and a kingdom, that all people, nations, and languages should serve him. His dominion is an everlasting dominion which shall not pass away, and his kingdom that which shall not be destroyed. I, Daniel, was grieved in my spirit in the midst of my body, and the visions of my head troubled me. I came near unto one of them that stood by, and asked him the truth of all this. So he told me, and made me know the interpretation of the things. These great beasts, which are 4 kings which shall arise out of the earth. But the saints of the Most High shall take the kingdom, and possess the kingdom forever, even forever and ever. Then I would know the truth of the fourth beast, which was diverse from all the others, exceeding dreadful, whose teeth were of iron, and his nails of brass, which devoured, brake in pieces,

0: and stamped the residue with his feet, and of the 10 horns that were in his head, and of the other which came up, and before whom 3 fell, even of that horn that had eyes and a mouth that spake very great things, whose look was more stout than his fellows. I beheld, and the same horn made war with the saints and prevailed against them, until the Ancient of Days came, and judgment was given to the saints of the Most High, and the time came that the saints possessed the kingdom. Thus he said, The fourth beast shall be the fourth kingdom upon earth, which shall be diverse from all kingdoms, and shall devour the whole earth, and shall tread it down and break it in pieces. And the 10 horns out of this kingdom are 10 kings that shall arise, and another shall rise after them. And he shall be diverse from the first, and he shall subdue 3 kings. And he shall speak great words against the Most High, and shall wear out the saints of the Most High, and think to change times and laws. And they shall be given into his hand until a time and times and the dividing of time. But the judgment shall sit, and they shall take away his dominion, to consume and to destroy it unto the end. And the kingdom and dominion and the greatness of the kingdom under the whole heaven shall be given to the people of the saints of the Most High, whose kingdom is an everlasting kingdom, and all dominions shall serve and obey him. Hitherto is the end of the matter. As for me, Daniel, my cogitations much troubled me, and my countenance changed in me, but I kept the matter in my heart. Chapter 8. In the 3rd year of the reign of King Belshazzar, a vision appeared unto me, even unto me, Daniel, after that which appeared unto me at the first. And I saw in a vision, and it came to pass when I saw that I was at Shushan in the palace, which is in the province of Elam. And I saw in a vision, and I was by the river of Ulai. Then I lifted up mine eyes and saw, and behold, there stood before the river a ram which had 2 horns, and the 2 horns were high, but one was higher than the other, and the higher came up last. I saw the ram pushing westward and northward and southward, so that no beasts might stand before him, neither was there any that could deliver out of his hand, but he did according to his will, and became great. And as I was considering, behold, an he-goat came from the west on the face of the whole earth, and touched not the ground. And the goat had a notable horn between his eyes. And he came to the ram that had 2 horns, which I had seen standing before the river, and ran unto him in the fury of his power. And I saw him come close unto the ram, and he was moved with choler against him, and smote the ram, and brake his 2 horns. And there was no power in the ram to stand before him, but he cast him down to the ground, and stamped upon him, and there was none that could deliver the ram out of his hand. Therefore the he-goat waxed very great, and when he was strong, the great horn was broken, and for it came up 4 notable ones toward the 4 winds of heaven. And out of one of them came forth a little horn, which waxed exceeding great toward the south and toward the east and toward the pleasant land. And it waxed great even to the host of heaven, and it cast down some of the host and of the stars to the ground and stamped upon them. Yea, he magnified himself even to the prince of the host, and by him the daily sacrifice was taken away, and the place of his sanctuary was cast down. And an host was given him against the daily sacrifice by reason of transgression, and it cast down the truth to the ground, and it practiced and prospered. Then I heard one saint speaking, and another saint said unto that certain saint which spake, How long shall be the vision concerning the daily sacrifice and the transgression of desolation to give both the sanctuary and the host to be trodden under foot? And he said unto me, Unto 2,300 days, then shall the sanctuary be cleansed. And it came to pass when I, Daniel, had seen the vision and sought for the meaning, then behold, there stood before me as the appearance of a man. And I heard a man's voice between the banks of Uli, which called and said, Gabriel, make this man to understand the vision. So he came near where I stood, and when he came, I was afraid and fell upon my face. But he said unto me, Understand, O son of man, for at the time of the end shall be the vision. Now, as he was speaking with me, I was in a deep sleep on my face toward the ground. But he touched me and set me upright, and he said, Behold, I will make thee know what shall be in the last end of the indignation. For at the time appointed, the end shall be. The ram which thou sawest having two horns are the kings of Media and Persia, and the rough goat is the king of Grecia, and the great horn that is between his eyes is the first king. Now that being broken, whereas four stood up for it, four kingdoms shall stand up out of the nation, but not in his power. And in the latter time of their kingdom, when the transgressors are come to the full, a king of fierce countenance and understanding dark sentences shall stand up. And his power shall be mighty, but not by his own power. And he shall destroy wonderfully, and shall prosper and practice, and shall destroy the mighty and the holy people. And through his policy also he shall cause craft to prosper in his hand. And he shall magnify himself in his heart, and by peace shall destroy many. He shall also stand up against the prince of princes, but he shall be broken without hand. And the vision of the evening and the morning which was told is true. Wherefore, shut thou up the vision, for it shall be for many days. And I, Daniel, fainted and was sick certain days. Afterward I rose up and did the king's business, and I was astonished at the vision, but none understood it. Chapter 9. In the first year of Darius, the son of Ahasuerus, of the seed of the Medes, which was made king over the realm of the Chaldeans, in the first year of his reign, I, Daniel, understood by books the number of the years whereof the word of the Lord came to Jeremiah the prophet, that he would accomplish 70 years in the desolations of Jerusalem. And I set my face unto the Lord God, to seek by prayer and supplications, with fasting and sackcloth and ashes. And I prayed unto the Lord my God, and made my confession, and said, O Lord, the great and dreadful God, keeping the covenant and mercy to them that love him, and to them that keep his commandments, we have sinned, and have committed iniquity, and have done wickedly, and have rebelled, even by departing from thy precepts and from thy judgments. Neither have we hearkened unto thy servants the prophets, which spake in thy name to our kings, our princes, and our fathers, and to all the people of the land. O Lord, righteousness belongeth unto thee, but unto us confusion of faces as at this day, to the men of Judah and to the inhabitants of Jerusalem, and unto all Israel that are near and that are far off, through all the countries whither thou hast driven them, because of their trespass that they have trespassed against thee. O Lord, to us belongeth confusion of face, to our kings, to our princes, and to our fathers, because we have sinned against thee. To the Lord our God belong mercies and forgivenesses, though we have rebelled against him. Neither have we obeyed the voice of the Lord our God to walk in his laws, which he set before us by his servants the prophets. Yea, all Israel have transgressed thy law, even by departing, that they might not obey thy voice. Therefore the curse is poured upon us, and the oath that is written in the law of Moses the servant of God, because we have sinned against him. And he hath confirmed his words which he spake against us and against our judges that judged us by bringing upon us a great evil. For under the whole heaven hath not been done as hath been done upon Jerusalem. As it is written in the law of Moses, all this evil is come upon us. Yet made we not our prayer before the Lord our God, that we might turn from our iniquities and understand thy truth. Therefore hath the Lord watched upon the evil and brought it upon us. For the Lord our God is righteous in all his works which he doeth, for we obeyed not his voice. And now, O Lord our God, that hast brought thy people forth out of the land of Egypt with a mighty hand, and hast gotten thee renown as at this day, we have sinned, we have done wickedly. O Lord, according to all thy righteousness, I beseech thee, let thine anger and thy fury be turned away from thy city Jerusalem, thy holy mountain, because for our sins and for the iniquities of our fathers, Jerusalem and thy people are become a reproach to all that are about us. Now therefore, O our God, hear the prayer of thy servant and his supplications, and cause thy face to shine upon thy sanctuary that is desolate for the Lord's sake. O my God, incline thine ear and hear. Open thine eyes and behold our desolations and the city which is called by thy name. For we do not present our supplications before thee for our righteousnesses, but for thy great mercies. O Lord, hear. O Lord, forgive. O Lord, hearken and do. Defer not for thine own sake, O my God, for thy city and thy people are called by thy name. And whilst I was speaking and praying and confessing my sin and the sin of my people Israel, and presenting my supplication before the Lord my God for the holy mountain of my God, yea, whilst I was speaking in prayer, even the man Gabriel, whom I had seen in the vision at the beginning, being caused to fly swiftly, touched me about the time of the evening oblation. And he informed me and talked with me and said, O Daniel, I am now come forth to give thee skill and understanding. At the beginning of thy supplications, the commandment came forth, and I am come to show thee, for thou art greatly beloved. Therefore understand the matter and consider the vision. 70 weeks are determined upon thy people and upon thy holy city to finish the transgression and to make an end of sins and to make reconciliation for iniquity and to bring in everlasting righteousness and to seal up the vision and prophecy and to anoint the most holy. Know therefore and understand that from the going forth of the commandment to restore and to build Jerusalem unto the Messiah the Prince shall be 7 weeks and 62 weeks. The street shall be built again and the wall, even in troublous times. And after 62 weeks shall Messiah be cut off, but not for himself. And the people of the Prince that shall come shall destroy the city and the sanctuary, and the end thereof shall be with a flood, and unto the end of the war desolations are determined. And he shall confirm the covenant with many for 1 week, and in the midst of the week he shall cause the sacrifice and the oblation to cease, and for the overspreading of abominations he shall make it desolate, even until the consummation, and that determined shall be poured upon the desolate.
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The promise of beauty for ashes, joy for mourning, and praise for the spirit of heaviness was given to Israel by the prophet Isaiah in Isaiah chapter 61. And the apostle Paul, who had a thorn in the flesh and endured much persecution, wrote, "For our light affliction, which is but for a moment, worketh for us a far more exceeding and eternal weight of glory." See, when we're called upon to suffer, let's remember that our anguish will last only a little while, but its spiritual results are eternal. We'll be able to thank God one day for every heartache, every tear, and every disappointment, as God Himself wipes away these things.

With Christian programming serving as a witness for our risen Lord, we're BBN. Welcome to Bible Study Time, featuring the Bible teaching ministry of Dr. Lehman Strauss.

0: From a lifetime of personal study, years in the pastorate, and Bible conference ministry, Dr. Lehman Strauss instructs and encourages with his teaching from the Word of God. We are glad you've joined us for Bible study time. And now we continue with our study in the book of Genesis. Here is Dr. Lehman Strauss.
1: Well, we're thankful to God for living another day. Every day God allows me to live, I lift my heart in praise and gratitude to Him. Just a wonderful thing to be alive and to be able to serve the Lord, to have fellowship with the Lord's people, and then here and there to bear a witness for Christ. And who knows, along life's pathway today, we might drop just a little bit of blessing somewhere along the route, and someone will come to know the Lord, or some Christian will be strengthened, encouraged, and enriched. And this is the purpose of the broadcast. We want to bring blessing to you. There's nothing we want out of this. We're putting something into it, and what a joy and privilege it is to do this. Genesis 25, we're going to begin where we left off in our last broadcast with verse 21. First, let us look to God in prayer. Loving Father, it is with thanksgiving and praise in our hearts that we turn to Thee before this broadcast. We thank Thee for Thy holy word, for what it has done in us and for us and through us. We thank Thee that it was the means of our salvation, for indeed faith cometh by hearing, and hearing by Thy word. We thank Thee and praise Thee for the privilege, and what a privilege it is, Lord, to send this word out to many tens of thousands of listeners across the nation. We thank Thee for the Biola network of stations and for every station that carries this message. God bless it today to every heart. And we pray that those who are listening will receive just precisely and exactly what they need. Lord, Thou knowest what our needs are. We don't know them. We think we do, but oftentimes our needs are selfish as we see them. But now Thou knowest our needs, Lord. Meet those needs today through the Word, and for bringing to pass the answer to this simple prayer. We shall thank Thee in the name of the Lord Jesus Christ. Amen. Genesis chapter 25, beginning with verse 21. Isaac, the promised seed and son of Abraham, is now married to a woman by the name of Rebekah. Abraham is dead. God made a promise, an unconditional covenant with Abraham, that he would carry on through Isaac, and that the promised seed would have posterity until the Lord Jesus Christ, the Messiah, would one day come and finalize all of the promises of God made to Abraham. But there's a problem. Rebekah is barren, and the Scripture says she could have no children. And so Isaac did the right thing. He did the thing he should have done. He went to the Lord in prayer. And it says in verse 21 that Isaac entreated the Lord for his wife because she was barren. I don't know what he said in his prayer, but it would have to be a prayer something like this: Lord, Rebekah is barren. There is no fertility. Apparently she cannot have any children. And Lord, Thou hast made a promise to my father Abraham. I bring Rebekah to Thee. And we are told that the Lord answered that prayer. The Lord was entreated of him, and Rebekah, his wife, conceived. A direct answer to prayer. Well, that's the way to do it, folks, in all problems, even in marital relationships. Here one can see how that, to a degree and to some extent, even the sex life of Isaac and Rebekah was made a matter of prayer. And I think this is the way husbands and wives ought to operate. Christians ought to be in fellowship with the Lord and with one another on these matters. All right, now Rebekah is pregnant. Now what I want to do today, with the Lord's help, is to set forth some of the typical teaching in this story of Isaac and Rebekah. When you study the Bible, there are two things for which we should look when we're dealing with any passage. Number one, it's the primary interpretation of the passage. What does it mean in its primary interpretation? But after we have gotten the primary interpretation, there is something else for which we must look, and that is the personal application. After all, the Scriptures are profitable for doctrine, for reproof, for correction, for instruction in righteousness. And we dare not miss the personal application. It is one thing to have a head knowledge of the Bible. It is something else to see its practical, personal application to our lives. The Bible is designed to control behavior, to make men and women what God wants them to be. And so we're going to major on the personal application. I think the primary interpretation is obvious as you read the story. It is an accurate historical record of precisely what happened in the lives of Isaac and Rebekah. Now, one of the principles of biblical interpretation is what is known as typology. In the Old Testament, there are types, and their fulfillment you will find in the New Testament. Now, typology is the nexus that brings together the teaching of the two testaments. Someone has said concerning the two testaments, the New Testament is in the Old concealed, and the Old Testament is in the New revealed. And so concealed here in Genesis chapter 5, we have a type. Isaac is a type of Christ, and Rebekah is a type of the church. Now, keep that in mind for a moment. Now, this is the practical application, the personal application, the typology. And the nexus that brings together these two truths, the old and the new, is called typology. Now, when you study a passage of Scripture and look at it in the light of typology, remember, we cannot strain to make every detail a type. And typology doesn't follow through perfectly in every instance. But I think I am justified, and many Bible scholars, of whom I am not one, I consider myself a student but not a scholar, but many conservative scholars agree that Isaac and Rebekah, the story of Isaac and Rebekah, is rich in its typology. And so we want to examine it in that light. Let's look at it now as Isaac, a type of Christ, and Rebekah is a type of the church. Now, you will notice in the context here of verses 21 and 22 that the barrenness or the fruitlessness was not with Isaac. That's obvious. It was with Rebekah. The trouble was not with Isaac. The trouble was with Rebekah. Now, many Christians are steeped in spiritual barrenness and fruitlessness. I think if we were to divide Christians today, the majority of God's people would not be bearing fruit for the Lord. I think the majority of professing Christians today are spiritually barren. And they have life, but there's no fruit. There's no evidence of that life. Christians are carnal. I should say professing Christians are carnal and worldly. Oh, they go to church Sunday morning. They will sing the songs, put in their offering, and go to the communion service. But their lives are lived selfishly, and there's no fruit for God. There's very little in the life that honors and glorifies God. And the barrenness here was not with Isaac. Now, remember, Isaac is a type of Christ. Rebekah is a type of the church. And if we were to trace the reason for our spiritual barrenness, I'm sure we would find that the source of the problem does not rest with Christ. Isaac was not responsible for Rebekah's barrenness. The problem was with Rebekah. And the Lord Jesus Christ is everything that the Bible says He is. He is the perfect, spotless, sinless Son of God. We don't question that for a moment. And our failure as believers to bring forth fruit cannot be laid to Jesus Christ. It has to be, the responsibility has to be assumed by you and me. Now, Rebekah, even in her relationship with Isaac, could not bear fruit of herself. You see, something had to take place in the life of Rebekah, and that was a miracle. Now, Isaac knew something of this. I'm sure Abraham had told him how many years that Isaac's own mother, Sarah, was barren, and that God, in a supernatural and miraculous way, brought life to the womb of Sarah, and she conceived, and Isaac was born. Isaac's mother was an old woman when she gave birth to Isaac. And so the conception in the womb of Sarah when Isaac was conceived was a miracle of God. Now, Isaac knew something about that. I'm sure Abraham had told him the story, and I'm sure his mother Sarah had told him the story many times. And so a miracle took place in Sarah's womb, and likewise a miracle had to take place in Rebekah's womb. The Lord Jesus said in John chapter 3, "That which is born of the flesh is flesh." Now, here's a problem, and Isaac knew what the problem was, and he's going to try to solve this problem now. He's going to solve it, and what does he do? It says in verse 21, he entreated the Lord. Why? Because Rebekah was barren. In other words, he's going to go to God and intercede in behalf of Rebekah. Now, he was not laying the blame to Rebekah. He wasn't arguing with her. He wasn't fussing with her. He didn't say, "Woman, what ails you that you can't have any children? What's wrong with you that you don't conceive and give me a son?" No. He kept a good spirit, maintained a spiritual attitude, and he went to God in prayer. After all, it wasn't Rebekah's fault. You see, Rebekah had inherited something in her womb. Keep that in mind. She was not responsible for the death in her womb. And there was death there because there was no fertility. There was no life. There was no way that the sperm of Isaac could bring forth a conception in the womb of Rebekah. It wasn't Isaac's fault. He was fertile, but Rebekah was not. Now you can see the application here. There is nothing in the human nature that can bear any fruit. We have inherited a barrenness, a fruitlessness, a lack of fertility when we're born into this world. And we come into this world with the Adamic nature, a fallen nature, a sin nature. And there is no way possible that an unbeliever can bring forth fruit unto God. But then what about the believer who's not bearing fruit? Over in the Gospel according to John, chapter 15, the Lord Jesus Christ speaks about this matter of fruit bearing. He said, "I am the vine, and my Father is the husbandman. Every branch in me that beareth not fruit, he taketh away. And every branch that beareth fruit, he purgeth it, that it may bring forth more fruit. Now ye are clean through the word which I have spoken unto you. Abide in me, and I in you. As the branch cannot bear fruit of itself, except it abide in the vine, no more can ye, except ye abide in me. I am the vine, ye are the branches." Now verse 4 of John 15 says, "The branch cannot bear fruit of itself." And Jesus said in John 5, "You are the branches." What is he saying? He's saying in yourself you cannot bear fruit. Impossible for you to bear fruit of yourself. And so Isaac does. Remember now, he's a type of Christ. He did what the Lord Jesus Christ did. And so in John 15, he exhorts the disciples to fruit bearing. However, in chapter 17, he prays for them. And you have in John 17 the great high priestly prayer of the Lord Jesus, the mighty intercessory prayer in behalf of his own. He's not praying now for the world. He's praying for believers here. He's interceding for them. Do you see the beautiful type of Christ that Isaac is here? He intercedes to the Father in behalf of Rebekah because there's no fruit in the womb. And so, in Hebrews 7:25, we have the reference to our Lord's intercessory prayer, where it says, "He ever liveth to make intercession for them." He ever liveth to make intercession for them. So you can see the beautiful type here. Now, let's look at verse 22. We're told in verse 22 that the children struggled together within her. Children? Oh, yes, she's going to have twins. The Lord really answered that prayer in a big way, didn't he? Isaac said, "Lord, please, we need a child. You made a promise to my father Abraham, and you said that through me that promise would be fulfilled. Now, Lord, I've married the girl that you wanted me to marry, and she can't have any children. Lord, please do something about it. The responsibility now rests with thee." And so God answered the prayer in a wonderful way. As a matter of fact, not only the blessing of a child, but it looks as though Isaac and Rebekah get the second blessing here, for we're told that the children, plural, struggled together within her. And she said, if it be so, why am I thus? Now, as soon as Rebekah conceived and gave evidence, there was some evidence now that she's going to be fruitful. The barrenness has been taken away. She's now pregnant, and that gives evidence of life. She's going to bring forth what the Bible calls the fruit of the womb. Remember what the angel said, blessed is the fruit of thy womb, to Mary when our Lord was conceived in her womb. And so she discovers something. She discovers that these two children are really creating a problem for her. The children struggled together within her. Now, in the typology, this represents the two natures of the believer. And those two natures are in conflict. In her barren condition, before she became pregnant, there was no such struggle. But the moment that there was some evidence of fruit, the struggle commenced. Now, it's an experience that's common to all Christians. Those whose lives are most fruitful for God are perhaps most conscious of the fact that there's a struggle going on within. And I think Romans chapter 7 is really dealing with that struggle. Let's turn for a moment to the 7th chapter of Paul's epistle to the Romans. And I think Paul in Romans 7 deals with this struggle of the flesh and the spirit. And basically that's what this represents, because these two children, Esau and Jacob, represent the flesh and the spirit. And so there's a struggle going on. Now, I'm well aware of the fact that the children themselves are not aware. They're infants, still unborn. There's life there. But they're not responsible for what they're doing. But nevertheless, there is a conflict going on. Paul wrote in Romans chapter 7, he says, for when we were in the flesh, verse 5, the motions of sins, which were by the law, did work in our members to bring forth fruit unto death. But now we are delivered from the law, that being dead wherein we were held, that we should serve in newness of spirit and not in the oldness of the letter. What shall we say then? Is the law sin? God forbid. Nay, I had not known sin but by the law, for I had not known lust except the law had said, thou shalt not covet. But sin, taking occasion by the commandment, wrought in me all manner of concupiscence, for without the law sin was dead. Now he said in verse 11, for sin, taking occasion by the commandment, deceived me, and by it slew me. Now there's a conflict going on within Paul. He says in verse 21, I find then a law that when I would do good, evil is present with me. He's a believer. He's a child of God. He wants to bring forth fruit unto God. But he finds within him a struggle. He said in verse 22, I delight in the law of God after the inward man, but I see another law in my members. Do you see here Esau and Jacob, the twins in the womb of Rebekah? He said, I see another law in my members, warring against the law of my mind, bringing me into captivity to the law of sin which is in my members. And so Paul says, when I would do good, evil is present with me. Now go back to Genesis chapter 25. What do you read in verse 22? And the children struggled within her. Again, I bring to your attention the fact that this struggle that's going on in the womb of Rebekah is typical. It's a type of the struggle that goes on in the child of God after he starts to bear fruit for the Lord. Now, step by step, the actual experience of Rebekah, I think, is designed to teach this spiritual truth. Now, I'm not strong on typology, and it isn't very often that you hear me make a strong point of it. But I believe we have here in Genesis chapter 25 one of the really strong examples of typology. Now, the struggle between these two boys in the womb then is designed to show the struggle that goes on within the believer after he receives life, after he's born again and desires to bear fruit. Then the Adamic nature and the new nature of which he has become a partaker begins to struggle, and the children struggle together within her. And she said in verse 22, if it be so, why am I thus? And she did the right thing. It says she went to inquire of the Lord in verse 22. She did the right thing. Faced with this perplexing problem that there was a struggle going on within her, a conflict that she couldn't grasp, he couldn't understand it, she did the right thing. She went to the Lord. And isn't that what we're told to do in James 1:5? If any of you lack wisdom, let him ask of God, who giveth to all men liberally and upbraideth not, and it shall be given him. Take your burden to the Lord and leave it there. Oh, child of God, you and I are in a conflict. We are in a battle every day we live. We know that that conflict is going on. It's not with the world about us. Oh, the world would encroach upon us. It's not with the devil. We blame it on the devil. We say, the devil made me do it. But really, the conflict is on the battleground of our own personality. This is where the struggle is. Now, we can have victory. And the first step to victory is to take this matter to the Lord in prayer. And so Rebekah came to God in prayer. And it says in verse 22, she said to the Lord, Lord, why am I thus? She didn't understand the conflict. Many Christians can't understand the battle that goes on. I counsel with hundreds of people, even in my travels back and forth across the country. People come to me at the close of a meeting or will ask for an appointment before an evening service and say, I can't understand. I can't get victory over this habit, and I struggle with that habit. I have a bad temper, and I'm inclined to gossip, and I have a jealous nature, and I battle with this. Or somebody will come and say, I've tried to give up the smoking habit, and I can't seem to get victory over it. Or I have a quick temper, and I try to control it, but I can't. What are they telling me? They're telling me what I already know, because I go through this myself, the same as you do. They're telling me that there's a struggle going on within. Esau and Jacob. Now, Esau is a type of the flesh. Jacob is a type of the spirit, you see? And so the two natures warring within the child of God. And this is what's happening here. But what do? You do what Rebekah did. You take it to the Lord in prayer. She went to inquire of the Lord. Now, what does God tell her? He's going to explain to her. First of all, let's get the primary interpretation. And the Lord said unto her, two nations are in thy womb. Now, what did he mean by that? He simply meant that these twin boys were going to represent two different nations. Now, how can we trace this? Well, let's look first at the name of the elder, the one who came out first, who was born first. He was named Esau in verse 25. Now, I would like you to move down to verse 30, please. Genesis 25:30. Esau said to Jacob, feed me, I pray thee, with that same red pottage, for I am faint. Therefore was his name called Edom. In other words, Esau's name was changed to Edom. Now, we all know that Jacob's name was changed later to Israel. Both men had a change of name because both had a change of nature. And here is a man with a corrupt, fallen nature, and his name is changed to Edom. Now, I want you to turn, please, to chapter 36 of the book of Genesis. Chapter 36, and notice verse 1. Genesis 36, 1. These are the generations of Esau, who is Edom. Esau is Edom. Move down to verse 8 of Genesis 36. Thus dwelt Esau in Mount Seir. Esau is Edom. Now, verse 9 of Genesis 36. These are the generations of Esau, the father of the Edomites. Ah, you can see that Esau never changed. He became the father of the Edomites, and the Edomites were the enemies of the children of Israel right down to the very end. Bitter enemies. God had to step in and judge the Edomites. You see, the Edomites were the descendants of Esau. Two nations are in thy womb, God said, and two manner of people shall be separated from thee. And so you have in these two sons the primary interpretation. They represent the Edomites and the Israelites. For later, as I said, Jacob's name was changed to Israel. Now, we'll stop at that point and continue this rather thrilling, fascinating study in our next broadcast. We'll pick it up with verse 23 when we come together again. Say, folks, thank you so much for listening today. I trust that our study has been a blessing to you, and this is going to become more interesting and intriguing as we go along. You'll find this chapter in the Bible of a great blessing to your soul. Well, until we meet again by means of radio, may God bless you and keep looking up.

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And we are involved in a study in the book of Genesis. Join us next time as we continue this study. 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

0: BBN. I'm Hank Farrier, and I will review the prayer requests and praises in just a few minutes. First, here's David Wyatt.
1: Then he took unto him the 12 and said unto them, Behold, we go up to Jerusalem, and all things that are written by the prophets concerning the Son of Man shall be accomplished. For he shall be delivered unto the Gentiles, and shall be mocked and spitefully entreated and spitted on, and they shall scourge him and put him to death. And the third day he shall rise again. And they understood none of these things, and this saying was hid from them, neither knew they the things which were spoken. And it came to pass that as he was come nigh unto Jericho, a certain blind man sat by the wayside begging. And hearing the multitude pass by, he asked what it meant. And they told him that Jesus of Nazareth passeth by. And he cried, saying, Jesus, thou son of David, have mercy on me. And they which went before rebuked him, that he should hold his peace. But he cried so much the more, Thou son of David, have mercy on me. And Jesus stood and commanded him to be brought unto him. And when he was come near, he asked him, saying, What wilt thou that I shall do unto thee? And he said, Lord, that I may receive my sight. And Jesus said unto him, Receive thy sight, thy faith hath saved thee. And immediately he received his sight, and followed him, glorifying God. And all the people, when they saw it, gave praise unto God. Luke 18:31-43. Well, as we come to the close of this 18th chapter of Luke's gospel account, in our preparation for prayer and praise today, we have a fitting and wonderful conclusion as the Lord Jesus announces to his disciples just what's about to happen as he makes his way to Calvary to die for their sins and for the sins of the whole world. Now, of course, the disciples totally missed what he was saying to them, just as we at one time had no clue as to the reality of the gospel. Yet, just after this, a more fitting picture of our salvation could never have been given than in the healing of this poor blind man. This poor man had begged for who knows how long with no help, just as we looked for hope in many places before we realized the truth of our Savior's great love and grace toward us. We're not told how this man knew that Jesus could help him, but somehow he knew he could. Just so the Lord used certain people and circumstances all intertwined with the truth of His Word by the drawing power of His Spirit to point us to the Savior. Charles Spurgeon tells of his own conversion to Christ as a teen boy, how that he had become acutely aware of his sinfulness and desperately wanted to know how to have that load of guilt taken from him due to his sins. But even as he heard many good and helpful truths in many churches, in none of them did he evidently hear the simple and clear gospel of Jesus Christ's death and resurrection to pay for his sin. Well, finally, on an exceedingly snowy day, he saw a small chapel where only a handful had gathered to worship, so few that even the pastor wasn't able to get there that day. So a faithful deacon got up to preach, and he took for his text that day Isaiah 45:22, which says, Look unto me, and be ye saved, all the ends of the earth, for I am God, and there is none else. Well, just as the Hebrew children in the wilderness were told to look to the brass snake Moses fashioned on the pole, and they would live from their deadly snake bites, just so, if we look in faith to our Savior Jesus Christ, who died on that cross for all our sins, we too will be saved. As Jesus himself said in John 3:14-15, And as Moses lifted up the serpent in the wilderness, even so must the Son of Man be lifted up, that whosoever believeth in him should not perish, but have eternal life. And that, of course, is only the beginning of a lifetime and eternity with the one who loves us so. Well, on that note of boundless joy from God's own Word, we'll close out our time together so we can rejoin our waiting BBN announcer now and go to prayer and praise with our Heavenly Father round His throne of grace as we pour out our hearts to Him in the BBN family altar prayer time.
0: Thank you, David.

Looking at those prayer requests and praises, we begin by asking that you pray for a wife who is recovering from setbacks following lung transplant surgery. A grandmother has diabetes and knee pain. Please pray for her. We ask that you pray for a man who is recovering from a stroke. A lady has a chronic illness and a disability. Pray for her. Please pray for a man who is looking for a godly spouse. For a wife who has Parkinson's disease, and pray for her husband who cares for her. Please pray for a lady recovering from hernia surgery. A BBN listener requests prayer for a financial blessing. A man is in need of a new job. Pray for him. Please pray for someone who is grieving the loss of a loved one. Lift up a man in prayer who requests prayer for healing in his arms, eyes, and heart. Let's pray that a lady will be able to return to church soon. Someone praises the Lord for answered prayers. A lady is urgently in need of a new car. Join us in prayer for a BBN listener who seeks Christian fellowship. A daughter is battling leukemia. A woman seeks healing from a serious neck injury. Please pray for someone who's having a very difficult time sleeping. Also on the family altar at BBN, a wife is having a hard time at work. Pray for her. A BBN listener is looking for a new place to live. We ask that you pray for a man who is recovering from a double leg amputation, and he's also on a pacemaker. Pray that a lady will continue to show improvement in her breathing and kidneys. A lady requests prayer that her potassium levels would normalize, so let's pray for that. Pray for a friend who's recovering from surgery on his pancreas. We ask that you pray for a brother. He requests prayer for healing. He has lung cancer. And also blood clots in both of his legs. A lady will have knee surgery soon. Pray for her.
Please pray for a sister who has a severe cough. Someone requests prayer for healing of neuropathy. A niece has sarcoma. Pray for her. Please pray for a woman who has increasing mobility issues. For the recovery of a son who was in a near-fatal motorcycle accident. A cousin was recently diagnosed with kidney cancer. Pray for a man, please, who is recovering from heart failure. For a lady who has blurry vision. Please pray for a BBN listener with a severe, persistent pest issue in their home. Pray for a wife who has dementia. Pray for her family as they care for her. A man struggles with a chronic migraine problem. Pray for him. A BBN listener requests prayer for safe travels for a loved one. You're listening to The Family Altar here on BBN. And please pray for the strengthening of a marriage. For a son whose feet are swollen. Let's pray that a wife will be able to return home soon. A husband has an upcoming brain surgery. Pray for him. A BBN listener praises the Lord for the successful buying and selling of a home. Please pray for a cousin who has a large spinal tumor and needs to have that tumor surgically removed. Lift up in prayer a gentleman who has severe arthritis. A wife is past her due date, she's expecting. She's going to be induced, so pray for that to go well. Please pray for a lady who has severe lower back pain. A BBN listener is praising the Lord for a daughter's cancer-free medical test results. Pray for a son who is seeking God's direction for his next step in life. Please lift up a brother who is seeking Christian fellowship. Someone requests prayer for healing. They have sciatica. A BBN listener praises the Lord for a successful recovery from heart transplant surgery.
Please pray for a friend who has an important job interview upcoming. For a woman who needs a kidney transplant. Lift up in your prayers an aunt who struggles with a numb leg and foot. Pray for her circulation to be restored. Will you join us in prayer for a brother? He has a lung issue. Let's remember our many unsaved friends and family members. Please pray for someone who has myasthenia gravis, which is an autoimmune disease. A lady has a severe rash and requests prayer. Please pray for a grandfather. He's in declining health. Pray that a friend will be able to continue to gain strength and come off a ventilator. Pray for a wife's medical test results to come back with good results. Lift up a sister who has type 1 diabetes and she's pregnant. She has a high risk delivery in front of her. She is pregnant with twins. Please pray for a lady recovering from multiple fractures in her back. A husband has Alzheimer's. Pray for him. Pray for his wife as she cares for him. We ask that you pray for a wife who has severe abdominal pain. A BBN listener requests your prayers that they would not need to have surgery on their heart. Please pray for Father as he recovers from a heart attack while trying to start a new job. A loved one requests prayer for healing of an upper respiratory infection. Pray for husband. He needs protection at work. Please pray for a newborn who was born prematurely and is now in intensive care. A friend seeks prayer for protection, wisdom, and healing in a difficult situation. Please pray that an adult child will return to walking with the Lord. Pray for a grandmother, please. She has several heart issues. We ask that you pray for a lady as she recovers from an ankle surgery. A BBN listener requests prayer for healing from cataracts.
A man is recovering from a shoulder surgery. Pray for him. Please pray for someone who has a pinched nerve. We ask that you pray for someone who has throat cancer. A couple requests prayer for strength and provision as they navigate ongoing health challenges. These challenges are facing the husband, but also upcoming hip surgery for the wife. Please pray for God's peace in a BBN listener's life. Pray for someone who is suffering from many physical pains. Please pray that a mother would be cured of a painful leg disease. We're asked to pray for someone's job situation, as this woman no longer understands her job and is no longer excited to work there. Please pray that someone will be able to pay off their car this year. A granddaughter has never seen her mother, who is away from the Lord and her family. Pray for her. Let's pray for a BBN listener who has pressures at school and at home. A couple seeks the Lord's leading regarding a big decision about relocation. Let's pray that a BBN listener would have a restored mind. Someone requests prayer for renewed health. And pray for a loved one who has a job interview. He is nervous about it. Now let's go to the Lord together in prayer. Heavenly Father, we praise you for who you are, the Creator, the Sustainer, the Savior, the one who gave us life and continues to give life. We do pray for those mothers who are expecting the birth of their children. We pray for those procedures to go well. Thank you for the joy that infants bring into our lives. And thank you for seniors who impart their wisdom to us. We thank you for life, and pray that people everywhere would value life which comes from you. Thank you for saving us. Thank you for eternal life through your Son, Jesus Christ. Heavenly Father, we simply trust you. We simply trust you for how you will respond to these prayer requests. We do pray that you accept our praises and also answer the petitions as you see fit. We know that you know more about us and about the world and about the universe than we know ourselves, of course, because you are God. We thank you for your answers and pray in the name of your Son, Jesus Christ. Amen.

As Christians, we are entitled to draw our strength from the promises of God every day. To be afflicted with supposeditis is to project ourselves into the future and to question the ability of the Lord to care for us. Such anxiety is needless when the Savior has made a firm commitment to keep us and to supply all our needs. That old gospel song beautifully expresses the confidence that should be ours. Why should I charge my soul with care? The wealth in every mine belongs to Christ, God's Son and heir, and He's a friend of mine.

0: 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Our narrator is Lynn Brooks.
1: Today, we'll be reading chapter 17 from First, We Have Coffee. The Hammers decided to build a small dream house across the road for Mama and Papa. With joy and pride, Mama and Papa insisted on making a small financial investment toward the building costs. Mama would have her own home at last, the first since the four-room yellow house on Avenue J in Canada. Papa would have his own study for his beloved books.

0: They waited contentedly in Florida for the house to be completed. They came to Stoneville in March 1973. Papa came, not to live in his dream house, but to be buried just below it in the family cemetery. When Papa was 85, God quietly ushered him into the presence of the King of Kings. Janelle's home church in Fort Lauderdale honored Papa with a memorial service, not as a stranger in their midst, but as a faithful servant of God, one with them. Then he came to North Carolina. Now Mama and her children stood by the gray casket while the March wind blew through the pines. The old Scandinavian names from Chicago and Brooklyn were, in the main, missing. But new friends with American names surrounded Mama with the same love. My husband Harold conducted the graveside memorial service. He quoted Papa's favorite Psalms, the 23rd and the 90th. Lord, Thou hast been our dwelling place in all generations, from everlasting to everlasting. Thou art God. Here was a man in whom there was no guile, a man who never doubted God but stood up for Jesus and believed in and defended the Bible as God's divinely inspired word. Of him we could honestly say, "Blessed are the pure in heart, for they shall see God." Harold concluded the service with Papa's familiar benediction. Now the God of peace, that brought again from the dead our Lord Jesus, that great shepherd of the sheep, through the blood of the everlasting covenant, make you perfect in every good work to do his will, working in you that which is well-pleasing in his sight through Jesus Christ, to whom be glory forever and ever. Amen. We couldn't grieve, for somehow in our imagination we saw him in the libraries of heaven, talking with his beloved authors, Charles Haddon Spurgeon and Matthew Henry. From out of the past came the lawgiver Moses, the prophet Isaiah, the poet David, philosophers, teachers, and preachers. The living book was now alive to Papa. He left his books to meet the authors, particularly the author and finisher of his faith. And so it came to pass that Mama came alone to her dream home. The new friends with the American names stood in the golden sunlight and sang, "Bless this house, O Lord, we pray. Keep it safe by night and day." Mama, holding David Hammer's arm, walked across the road to open the door to her own dream home. They came again, the young and the old, the lonely ones, the friends. They found the coffee pot hot and heard stories of love and faith. The First Baptist Church of Stoneville, North Carolina, became Mama's home church, and the Reverend Mr. Ward Birch, her friend and pastor. She became a symbol of strength to senior citizens and a source of wisdom to the young. At the festive occasion, she shared her readings and stories. Most of all, she loved the family weddings when she walked down the aisle on the arm of one of her handsome grandsons to be seated in a place of honor. Her face was wreathed in smiles. Always displaying a new dress and orchid, she greeted guests at the receptions, whispering her own special blessing to her grandchildren. The beautiful bride smiled. "Grandmother, you stole the show." How she loved them all. God blessed her and all who entered her yellow dream house. Mama's quiet faith never wavered, but her steps grew feeble. Not quite 3 years later, in December 1975, I brought her to live in our home in Greensboro, North Carolina, 35 miles from Stoneville. Since Grace lived nearby, she drove Mama to her church in Stoneville when Mama was able to attend. Dr. James Bruce came often to have a cup of tea and keep a watchful eye on Mama. She walked softly among us, and our house was blessed. Tulips, like toy soldiers, stood in a row. Pansies laughed into the sunshine. It was spring, and Dr. Bruce gave Mama permission to return to her own home for a birthday visit. Joyce flew in from Chicago to help, and in her thoughtful way, tended to little things the rest of us failed to notice. She repotted Mama's violets into brightly colored flower pots. She mended and sorted clothes for the summer months ahead. Janelle, who had flown up from Florida, helped Mama sort out her thoughts and ideas as to how to give away her small treasures. They decided to paste names on the different items so each one in the family would receive a small token of her thoughtfulness. Her real treasures were laid up in heaven. This we all knew, but her careful marking of a vase, a pitcher, or a special plate made us all aware of her quiet, orderly way of living. Mama also knew that this time when she would leave and close the door to her dream home, she would not return again. So she set her heart on preparing for the journey to her heavenly home. The day was warm and sunny, and Mama was once again in her own kitchen. Before setting her hands to the task ahead, she announced, "First, we have coffee." When the evening sun dipped behind the mountains, Mama and her children gathered around the festive table in Doris's big house. Mama received her cake and candles, gifts and greetings with delighted joy. One gift, however, brought Mama's glasses down on her nose. Peering at the gift-wrapped cane, she paused. I explained hastily that it was to keep Duke and Duchess from tripping her on her walks to the mailbox. The dogs would have sniffed at that lame excuse, for they walked sedately beside her until she sat down in the rocker to read her mail. There they stretched out with ears at attention while she read the mail out loud. Then she folded the letters in neat packets and rocked gently. She was remembering and praying for each writer. As she did with all her mail, she would read this year's birthday greetings again and place them in neat packets. Each gift was an expression of love, especially the guitar. The days of the string band came back with plaintive memories while Mama strummed the familiar chords and sang the old songs. I couldn't help but remember when Papa played the guitar in my kitchen in Georgia and sang a Norwegian love song he had written for Mama when he was in Norway. "What did Mama say when she first heard it?" I asked. Papa answered softly, "She didn't say anything. She just cried." I wished I had written down Papa's love song to Mama. After the dinner and gifts, we went into the den, where the best gifts of all were the joy of laughter and remembering that the sun and rain of life work together for good. We had learned through the years that laughter cushions life's hurts and keeps them from becoming embittered scars. Tonight, we missed Gordon, our brother. The wind sighed over his grave next to Papa's just below the hill. In June 1975, God had taken Gordon, Mama's only son, home. Home to heaven, home to North Carolina. He had been only 52, in our eyes, not old enough to leave us. But who knows the ways of God? In his earlier days, cynicism had dogged Gordon's steps. He had been consumed with his work, intellectualism, and the challenges of chess. Yet the reality of faith had lingered on the back roads of his mind. He had Alice, his adored wife, and Ray, Nancy, Don, and Kurt as children. Out of a sense of duty, he attended Papa's Brooklyn church. Throughout most of his life, Papa couldn't understand his son's true worth. Through a personal encounter with the love of God, Gordon turned from the restless river. He saw that vague intellectual theology wasn't enough, that Jesus and his power were real. From his innermost being flowed rivers of living water that refreshed the dry banks around him. With a compassionate touch, he reached into broken lives. He and Alice, A warm hearth, complete with slippers for tired feet, opened their home to the restless, searching ones. Gordon and Grace stimulated each other with their mutual love of books and music, with their romance with the city of New York. Doris shared her adventures and faith with Gordon's warm, responsive heart. He had closed no doors to his five sisters. Father, lost in his theology, couldn't hear his children, but his son had been blessed with Mama's gift of compassionate listening. Then, God took him. In the hospital room, Doris sensed his spirit winging homeward. Alice walked the lonely hospital hall. Just as her soul reached its midnight hour, a song burst forth. Because he lives, I can face tomorrow. At the memorial service for Gordon, Jewish, Catholic, and Protestant friends joined in a hymn of praise to God. They had seen a man walk with God on earth, and now, in perfect understanding, Papa and his son walked with God in heaven. Surely goodness and mercy shall follow me all the days of my life, and I will dwell in the house of the Lord forever. Just as memories can break and burn, so memories can bind and bless. With remembering came the tears that washed our eyes so that we could see the plan of God over a lifetime, a plan that is bigger than what we see if we look at individual days. Doris put another log on the fire, and we were once again Mama and her children. The paneled walls, bookcases, rockers with cushions, and the soft red carpet contrasted the old cook stove and the red linoleum of earlier days, when Mama had been young and strong. Joyce remembered her acrobatic performances on the black bear rug, which had been a part of the family since the Wisconsin horse and buggy days. While Mama sewed or ironed, little Joyce had tumbled to her heart's content. But most of all, she remembered the songs and stories from the rocking chair, and the security of Mama's lap, her harbor in the storms of childhood. Perhaps that memory made her the home builder she is, digging roots and erecting memories for her three children. The joy of a home is godliness, and the beauty of a home is order. She learned well from Mama's lap. Doris remembered the struggles of college, home, and church, years in which she grew strong, and like a rock, she became immovable in her faith. Perhaps she has some of Bessemer Bertilda in her that gives her the daring for new adventure. Her four children come often to her hearth and draw warmth from her faith. Like the godly woman described in Proverbs 31, she is a wife whose husband safely trusts in her. Today, on Christian Classics, we have been reading from the book, First, We Have Coffee, by Margaret Jensen.
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4: With SRN News, I'm John Scott. The conflict between Saudi Arabia and Iran-backed Houthi forces has sharply escalated. That's after a missile attack targeted Riyadh and Saudi oil infrastructure. Although Saudi Arabia said the missile was intercepted, explosions and a fire were reported near Riyadh's airport. While the Houthis claimed responsibility for attacks on sensitive sites in Riyadh and Aramco facilities in Yanbu, the U.S. warning that the fighting could escalate and advised Americans to reconsider travel to that region. Aramco facilities in Yanbu.

0: crackdown is delivering major results for American taxpayers.
1: The Trump administration's fiscal year 2026 task force docket reports some $245 billion in estimated fraud recovery since January of 2025. Officials say just under $63 billion in fraud was stopped on an annualized basis, with $59 billion recovered through indictments and settlements. The docket lists 25 documented actions, including charges, suspensions, and new policies. Bernie Bennett reporting.
0: A big Sunday night football matchup, Kansas City and Indianapolis in overtime. The Chiefs pull it out in overtime over the Colts 33-30. This is SRN News.
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4: And I've learned over the years that the best answer that God's ever given me to some of the requests I've made to Him has been no. I prayed as a young preacher for God to open up a certain door to a certain church that I wanted to go to. You know what He said? He said, no. He says, my child, that place is not the best place for you. I have something better for you. And you know He did? And He answered my prayer. He said, no. And that was the best answer that could be given. You don't have to storm the gates of heaven. My friend, God hadn't gone to bed. The door there is wide open. He says, knock, seek, ask. Take everything to God in prayer.
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And we replaced aging transmitters at WYFK, Columbus, Georgia, and WYBK in Chattanooga, Tennessee. 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Box 7300, Charlotte, North Carolina, 28241.

The Apostle Paul began the 16th chapter of Romans by commending a woman named Phoebe. He briefly described her as one who has been a helper of many and of myself also. You know, we often think that the most effective Christian workers are those in full-time service, such as ministers or missionaries, but we fail to recognize the faithful efforts of believers whose names never get into the limelight. These include people who show Christian concern for their neighbors and friends when comfort or help is needed. Although it's natural to honor those who have public recognition in the Lord's work, we must not forget to encourage and pray for the others. Your dedicated service for the Lord may enable someone to win in the battle of life. Such helpfulness will not be forgotten by God.

You know, every believer should be a missionary. Now, we may not all be called to preach in a pulpit or serve on a foreign field, but we are to bear witness for the Savior where we are and wherever He sends us. May our lives be so exemplary, our service so selfless, and the words of our mouth so Christ-glorifying that no one could possibly mistake us for being fake. God so loved the world, not just the few, the wise, the great, the noble, and the true, or those of favored class or race or hue. God so loved the world. Do you?

0: Hello there, and welcome to Words of Praise. Our Bible teacher is Dr. Donald R. Hubbard, and I'm Jeff Apthorpe, your host. We do appreciate the opportunity to share with you God's Word and to study it day by day. Let's not waste any time getting right to today's lesson. Here's Dr. Hubbard.
1: Well, the apostle has had a wonderful opportunity to share his faith in Jesus Christ before some very important people. These people were King Herod Agrippa and Bernice, as well as Festus, the Roman governor of the time. A very important group. A group considered very prominent, a group considered very powerful. Paul was faithful no matter where he had the opportunity to share his faith. That's one of the things that I really appreciate about this man, whom we've come to know as the Apostle to the Gentiles. Paul was not swayed by men's opinion, nor was Paul swayed by individuals whom society deemed to be important. Of course, Paul always extended courtesy, except for the time when he was struck across the mouth, you remember, when he was being interrogated before the Supreme Council back in Jerusalem. But when Paul would go and share the gospel of Jesus Christ, regardless of a person's station in life, Paul would be very consistent in the sharing of that message that would lead unto life, hopefully, if they would turn from sin and be born again and trust Jesus Christ as their personal Savior. Well, Paul had just shared dramatically about the fact that his message was totally consistent with what the Old Testament Scriptures taught. He said in verse 23 that Christ should suffer, and that he should be the first that should rise from the dead, and should show light unto the people and to the Gentiles. Now, Paul had rather graphically and dramatically stated about what he was before he became a Christian, and then his remarkable conversion experience on the way to Damascus, and how his life had been totally revolutionized, totally transformed, totally changed, so that he had become what he had once hated, and he had himself become hated by those who despised Jesus Christ and the Christian way. The Apostle Paul, therefore, was sharing that his message was consistent everywhere that he went, and that those who had opposed him in recent months had really no reason to do so, because everything that he had taught was consistent with the teaching of Moses and the prophets. Now, when Paul came to the heart of the gospel, the substance of his message, and that was that Christ the Messiah should suffer, that he should be the first that should rise from the dead, and should show light unto the people and to the Gentiles, he was interrupted. Verse 24 says, "And as he thus spoke for himself, Festus said with a loud voice, Paul, thou art beside thyself. Much learning doth make thee mad." Can't you picture that scene in your mind's eye? Here is Paul earnestly sharing the gospel of Jesus Christ. I have every reason to believe that as Paul looked upon the three who sat before him, he, Paul the prisoner, standing and sharing eloquently with his eyes burning in their intensity in order that they might come to a knowledge of the truth. Now, the same sun that melts butter hardens clay. And as Paul shared what he knew to be the truth, Festus the Roman, Festus the pagan, interrupted him and cried out by saying, "Paul, thou art beside thyself. Much learning doth make thee mad. You've taken leave of your senses, Paul. This is impossible, incredible. You surely can't believe this." Can't you just hear Festus as he thunders out at Paul? Some years ago, in fact, many years ago, in one of the first evangelistic meetings I ever conducted, just after God called me to his service while I was yet a student in undergraduate work at a secular university in Ohio, I was in the course of a message when, in the middle of it, a person began to scream. And I can remember that I wasn't used to things like that, and I guess I ought to say I'm still not even today for that kind of interruption. But when that person began to scream and began to verbally try to take over the meeting, and I can recall very vividly, even to this day, I guess we always remember those first things that happened to us, which are very unusual. I can remember even to this very day that I looked that man in the eye and said to him, "Sir, I'll talk with you later right now I want to finish what God has laid upon my heart to say. Well, it's not easy to be interrupted. It isn't easy to have your train of thought disconnected. And here was the apostle sharing his faith in Christ, and then he was accused of being insane. But notice how Paul captures that statement. He is filled with the Spirit of God. There can be no doubt about that. And he is burning in his intensity and his enthusiasm for the cause of Jesus Christ. It is a marvelous moment that Paul wants to make the most of for the cause of Jesus Christ. And so immediately he takes up the statement that Festus made. When Festus said, "Paul, thou art beside thyself, much learning doth make thee mad." But he said, "I am not mad, I am not insane, I have not taken leave of my senses, most noble Festus. But speak forth the words of truth and soberness." What I am stating to you, Paul says with the utter conviction of his heart, is true. These are the words of truth and soberness. There is no fanciful imagination here. There is no wishful thinking. There is no philosophizing over vain words. This is true, said Paul, and I know it, for I have experienced it for myself. Now, that is not recorded in the text, but that's my burden as I understand Paul's heart as he shares in his response to what Festus has to say. And then Paul continues on. "For the king knoweth of these things, before whom I also speak freely." I see Paul in my mind's eye as he turns and looks at King Herod Agrippa II. And with a gesture of his hand, pointing toward the king, he says, "The king knows of these things, before whom I also speak freely. For I am persuaded that none of these things are hidden from him. For this thing was not done in a corner." Paul said, King Herod Agrippa surely has information, sources of information that would make very clear to him what's been going on in this country. And King Agrippa did have that kind of information. King Agrippa was very conversant with the culture and with the tradition and with the laws and regulations of the Jews. He knew the Jews very well. And since this had been going on for a number of years as far as communicating the gospel of Jesus Christ, as Paul said, this was not done in a corner. Christians were not secretive in their faith. It had been openly declared before all. And since it had been openly declared before all, why, very clearly King Agrippa knew what had transpired. I believe that there is something that is underlying Paul's statement here. And let me share with you what I believe it to be. No, it is not stated in the text, Acts chapter 26 and verse 26. But it seems to me as though that it is underlying the statement that Paul makes to the king. Now let me read the statement again, and then let me share with you what a subtle inference there must have been in Paul's mind and heart as he shared this with the king. Listen. "For the king knoweth of these things, before whom I also speak freely. For I am persuaded that none of these things are hidden from him. For this thing was not done in a corner." Now that's the statement. Underneath it all is the inference that the king had probably known of some investigation as to whether or not these things were true. You will recall that back when the Lord Jesus Christ was buried, the leaders of those who opposed him came to the soldiers and said, "Tell a lie. Say that his own disciples took the body of Jesus away, and we will protect you." And as the gospel writers conclude, this story was existent even to that day as a rationale for the disappearance of the body of Jesus. You see, the whole Christian faith rests upon the gospel, and the gospel is the death, burial, and resurrection of Jesus Christ. Now, the disciples were in no psychological frame of mind to undertake the stealing of the body of Jesus. I'm trying to look at all of the explanations which have been given, very briefly look at them, concerning the resurrection of our Lord Jesus. For those who would say that the disciples stole the body of Jesus, the disciples had a defeatist mentality, and they were very discouraged. As far as they were concerned, in the mindset that is given in the Gospels, they were defeated and thoroughly disillusioned. The only other answer would be, if Jesus were still in the tomb, was that those who opposed Jesus must have taken his body away and hid it. However, when the Christian faith began, how could they stop the Christian faith? Very, very simple. When Peter and the others preached the resurrection of Jesus, and that was the theme of the message as it was set forth in the book of Acts, then all the opponents of Christianity had to do would be to produce the body of Jesus. Of course, they did not have the body to produce. Why? Because Jesus Christ did rise from the dead. Our Lord lives. Jesus died on the cross for our sin, he was buried in the tomb, and then he came forth from the dead. Now, I'm convinced that a number of individuals would have given more than just surface inquiry as to the validity of these statements. Among those who probably was aware of various kinds of investigations and so forth would be King Agrippa. You see, Paul said, "For I am persuaded that none of these things are hidden from him, for this thing was not done in a corner." And then Paul turns, full-faced it seems to me, and spoke to Agrippa eye to eye, man to man. And in verse 27 he says, "King Agrippa, believest thou the prophets? I know thou believest." The message of the prophets, as he himself had already said, verses 22 and 23, was that Jesus Christ should suffer, and that he should be the first that should rise from the dead, and should show light unto the people and to the Gentiles. Agrippa was aware of the prophets. Agrippa was aware of the teaching of Christianity, and Agrippa was aware of all of that which had transpired in his own region in recent days. So, Paul's challenge is, "Believest thou the prophets? I know that thou believest." Do you know Jesus Christ as your Savior? May I give you an opportunity now to trust him? Bow your head and invite Jesus Christ to come into your heart, and then write us that special letter. Thank you, Father, that Jesus Christ lives and that he saves today. In Jesus' name, amen.
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praising Him ever in joyful song on a Monday in the early morning hours. This is BBN. 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And speaking of support, in 1 week, that's right, 1 week from today, from this morning, we will begin our fall operating budget charathon. That's right. It's that time of the year again, and we're looking forward to partnering with you, my friend, in the International Ministry of BBN, specifically this time of the year, raising the funds for our operating budget. We remind you once again, we are totally 100% listener-supported. 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

Thank you for joining with me in the early morning hours, your place of spiritual refreshment, an oasis in the midst of a desert of radio sound, the Bible Broadcasting Network for the overnight. I'm Stephen Brown. I trust you'll have a great day in the Lord as you continue to seek first the kingdom of God and His righteousness. More Music Room programming straight ahead to get your Monday started off here at the beginning of the week. I trust it's going to be a great week, a fruitful week, as you seek to labor for the Lord in His harvest field.

For this week is found in 1 John 1:9. If we confess our sins, he is faithful and just to forgive us our sins and to cleanse us from all unrighteousness. 1 John 1:9 is the Good News memory verse for this week.

Hello there, friend, and welcome to the Music Room here at the Bible Broadcasting Network. Bennett Roberts here, and I will be joining you today. Some great Christian music and more radio programming coming up.

Another good morning to you, friend, from the Bible Broadcasting Network. And it is a good day to remember the saving love and grace provided by our Heavenly Father. All that we need is in Him. He provides everything that we could ever want or need. What we find in this world, this material world, is dust, and it shall return to dust. It is corruptible, it is ever fading. But what is permanent, what will last, are the words and the actions of our Lord.

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0: A Tinker Toy Fossil Embarrasses Scientists. Learn about it next on today's Creation Moment. 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
1: In October of 1999, scientists announced the discovery of a new fossil at the National Geographic Society in Washington. Scientists from the Dinosaur Museum in Blanding, Utah, and at the Institute of Vertebrate Paleontology and Paleoanthropology in Beijing, China, announced the discovery of a so-called missing link. The feathered fossil was clearly a bird, but it had the tail of a small dinosaur. They named it Archaeoraptor. The fossil from China was not excavated by scientists, and those scientists were not sure of its history. But it did show the specialized shoulders and chest typical of birds. But it also had a long tail identical to some small dinosaurs. After the announcement, scientists proceeded to study the fossil in detail. They found that a few bones that would have been connected to the tail to the bird were missing. After more study, they concluded that they had been fooled. Someone seems to have taken the fossilized tail of a dromaeosaurid and made it look as if it had been part of the fossil bird. The scientists involved have admitted that they made a mistake by not examining the fossil before they announced the discovery of a missing link. Like so many other missing links before, any links between birds and dinosaurs remain missing. Every uncontested missing link that was ever discovered has suffered the same fate as Archaeoraptor. That these discoveries are announced before they are studied illustrates that evolution is nothing more than a faith. It is a deceitful faith, and the truth will only be found in the Bible.
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There is a warning to the children of Israel, but it is one we all need to hear and heed. And when the Lord your God brings you into the land that he swore to your fathers, to Abraham, to Isaac, and to Jacob, to give you with great and good cities that you did not build, and houses full of all good things that you did not fill, and cisterns that you did not dig, and vineyards and olive trees that you did not plant. And when you eat and are full, take care lest you forget the Lord, who brought you out of the land of Egypt, out of the house of slavery. It is the Lord your God you shall fear. Him you shall serve, and by his name you shall swear. You shall not go after other gods, the gods of the peoples who are around you. For the Lord your God in your midst is a jealous God, lest the anger of the Lord your God be kindled against you. Deuteronomy 6:10-15.

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1: If you expect to go to heaven when you die, how do you plan to get there? Well, I'll just say, if you have a plan, I hope it lines up with God's plan. For if it does not, you will find yourself in deep trouble. Stay with us as I explain God's plan.
2: When he was tempted by Satan in Luke chapter 4, Jesus said, "Man shall not live by bread alone, but by every word of God." Hi, I'm Ed Phillips. God's word is sustenance. We need it daily. So in a few minutes, after some music, let's dig deep and draw some needed nourishment from God's word with Dr. J. Allen Blair on today's Glad Tidings broadcast. Thanks so much for listening today.

0: After Jesus came down from the Mount of Transfiguration, there came a leper and worshipped him, saying, "Lord, if thou wilt, thou canst make me clean." We read that Jesus put forth his hand and touched him, saying, "I will, be thou clean." And immediately his leprosy was cleansed. With what gratitude this leper must have fallen at the feet of the Lord Jesus to praise his name for this marvelous healing. He was a man afflicted with an incurable disease, instantly cured and made whole. Surely we can understand something of the overwhelming joy that must have flooded his soul. But do you know, there is a disease far worse in its consequences than leprosy. Everyone born into this world is afflicted with it. You bear its marks, and so do I. What is it? Sin. Every human is a sinner and constantly suffers from the plagues of this soul and body destroying affliction. The Bible says, "For all have sinned and come short of the glory of God." Now the fact we must face is this: sin never cures itself. It is hopelessly incurable without God's remedy. The Bible declares the only hope for sin to be death, eternal death, endless separation from God. The Bible says, "The soul that sinneth, it shall die." But God, in his grace and love, has not left us to wallow and die in sin. He has provided an escape, man's only remedy. It is not God's desire that anyone be lost. We read in 1 Timothy 2, verse 4, that he would have all men to be saved and to come unto the knowledge of the truth. How then would God have us to be saved? Well, some tell us to be active for God. Do good things. Be kind and helpful to your neighbor. But how can a dead man do anything? The Bible declares that we are dead in trespasses and sins. It is impossible to be saved by doing. If a dead man is to live, he must be brought to life. Activity could not possibly raise one from the dead. God is the only one who can produce life. Thus, if we are to be quickened from spiritual death, the result of our sin, God must do something about it. This he readily did. Since the wages of sin is death, God had to pay the price for sin if anyone is to be saved. The penalty had to be meted out on God's only begotten Son, Jesus Christ. Thus we read in Philippians 2, verses 6 to 8, that Jesus, being in the form of God, thought it not robbery to be equal with God, but made himself of no reputation, and took upon him the form of a servant, and was made in the likeness of men. And being found in fashion as a man, he humbled himself and became obedient unto death, even the death of the cross. Not only did God actually become man and at the same time continue to be God while he was man, he became sin for our sakes. 2 Corinthians 5:21 reads, "For he that is God the Father hath made him, Jesus, God the Son, to be sin for us who knew no sin." Thus Christ became our sin. Now I know it is impossible to fully comprehend all this. I cannot completely comprehend it myself, but God declares it in his word. And since his word is truth, it must be believed. Jesus Christ, who is the Lamb of God, which taketh away the sin of the world, was nailed to the cross, hand and foot, for your sin and mine. In the darkest hour on the cross, Jesus cried out, my God, why hast thou forsaken me?" The Father had to turn his face from his only begotten Son. To rescue Jesus from the cross would be to let you and me perish in our sins. Since sin separates from God, Christ, dying for the sin of the world, had to be separated from the Father. Thus, in the time of deepest need, the Father spared not his own Son, but delivered him up for us all, Romans 8:32. And so the blow fell, the heaviest, the most sorrowful, the deadliest blow ever meted out, judgment for sin, all sin. Thus, through Christ, the penalty for sin has been eternally paid. As by the offense of one, judgment came upon all men to condemnation. Even so, by the righteousness of one, the free gift came upon all men unto justification of life, Romans 5:18. The way was forever made whereby we might be freed from the bondage and burden of sin. The way was made possible for the taking or the believing, but it was never to be forced on anyone. Man must continue to be free to choose. God made him this way. He may choose life or death, but the choice must be his. Those who go to hell go there not because God sends them there, but because they chose to go there rather than accept God's eternal pardon through the Lord Jesus Christ. Thus, let us not mistake the mission of Christ. He did not come to live or to show others how to live. He came to die as the sacrifice for sin. We are reconciled to God, the Bible tells us, by the death of God's Son. All eternity looked forward, and all eternity will continue to look backward to the death of Jesus Christ as the supreme redemptive moment in the history of God and man. But the question is, do you believe? Have you trusted in the Lord Jesus as your Savior from sin? Have you come God's way? Do you know you're saved? A young businessman asked 25 different Sunday school teachers in a large city if they knew they were saved. 23 of the 25 did not know. Yet they're supposed to be teaching children the way of salvation. Is it presumptuous to say that we are saved? Not at all. We know we are saved because we have trusted in Jesus Christ our Lord. God has provided the way through Christ. If the way depended on preparation on our part, then we might have our doubts. But the price is fully paid. Christ paid it with his life on the cross. Well, in spite of what God has done, some feel that they still must do something to earn salvation. Some are working in the church and doing other things, hoping to get to heaven. Others feel maybe it's turning over a new leaf. Each year, as the old year comes to its end, they begin to think of their weaknesses and failures and set up a few hopeful standards for the future. There are some who think to be a man is the way. Don't drift with the tide. Square your shoulders. Throw your head high. Do the good thing instead of the bad thing. Do right and stop doing wrong. Elevate your thoughts, others tell us. Keep your mind where it belongs. Think correctly and all will be well. What you are is what you think. Keep thinking of the good, the pure, the true, and you will eventually save yourself. Some even deny the existence of sin as their answer for salvation. This is as hopeless as denying the fact of disease in the body and expecting a cure. Well, then what must we do to be saved? There is only one thing we can do. The only requirement God has stated in his word is, believe on the Lord Jesus Christ, and thou shalt be saved. We believe on Christ right now. He is ready to receive you. If you will, tell him so. Blessed Lord, I thank you for your great love, that though we deserve hell, you have made possible life through Jesus Christ. May many trust him today, I pray. In his name, amen.
1: Do you crave getting into God's Word every day, so much so that you feel you can't go on without it? That's the point of not living by bread alone, but by every word of God. My friend, I trust Dr. Blair's clear Bible teaching increases your appetite for digging into God's Word and living it out in your life. Do let us know how Glad Tidings is helping you in your daily walk with God. Our mailing address is P.O. Box 7300, Charlotte, North Carolina, 28241. 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

We often think of necessities when it comes to life or survival. We define it as something indispensable, unavoidable, or required for functioning or a specific result. It represents that essential need that we have, like food or water, even air. No matter what happens, we need those things. I wonder how much better our life would be if we looked at God as if he were a need. As if we could not go a few hours, maybe minutes, without him. We think of this quote by Charles Spurgeon that says, "I rarely pray for more than 5 minutes at a time. But I rarely go 5 minutes without praying." And the idea is, it is constant. It is in our minds at all times. We do not need a long, complicated request that we bring to God, but in each moment that we find something that we can bring to him, bring it right then and there.

Seeing the plan or will of God unfold in someone's life is an astounding thing. In the case of Ruth, she wasn't even from Israel. She was from Moab. And yet, when this family of Jews enters the land, and the sons, they found wives in Moab, which wasn't a usual thing, but God was still able to use Ruth because, well, we see the verse that she says as Naomi is going back to Israel, as she has nothing left there. Her husband has died, her sons have both died. She has these two daughters-in-law who want to go with her, but she says, no. What, am I going to have more children that you can marry, that you will wait for? Please stay here in your native land. And Ruth says, entreat me not to leave thee, or to return from following after thee, for where you go, I will go. And where you lodge, I will lodge, and your people, they will be my people too, and your God, my God. And Ruth, she must have seen something different in the land of Israel, in at least the lives of Naomi, of Elimelech, of their sons, to be able to say all of these things. Where you go, I will go. Your God will be my God. And God rewarded Ruth in a great fashion for this.

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And it is that little device you carry with you most of the time, your phone. 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

Once more, it's time for the Bible quiz here on the Bible Broadcasting Network. Bennett Roberts here, and today we'll have an answer to our quiz question, as well as another question for you to answer. Our question for today over the weekend was this: who is being spoken of in this verse? But he, being full of the Holy Ghost, looked up steadfastly into heaven, and saw the glory of God, and Jesus standing on the right hand of God. Who is being spoken of in that verse? And I trust your answer, you're getting it ready to go, if you don't already have it, and I'll read that question one more time before we provide that answer. Who is being spoken of in this verse? But he, being full of the Holy Ghost, looked up steadfastly into heaven and saw the glory of God, and Jesus standing at the right hand of God. Who is being spoken of in that verse? And let's see if your answer matches the correct one, which is none other than Stephen. Stephen is the answer found in Acts chapter 7, verse number 59. Acts 7:59, and Stephen was the answer to that question. And now we can move on to our new theme for this week, which is the mighty power of God. Questions that deal with the power of God in the Bible. And here is our first question for this week. Who said this? The voice of the Lord is powerful. The voice of the Lord is full of majesty. Who said those words? In Scripture. It is a Bible verse. Who said those words? And here it is again. Who said, the voice of the Lord is powerful. The voice of the Lord is full of majesty. Who said those words in Scripture? And just one more time for today's Bible quiz, we'll read that question. Who said this? The voice of the Lord is powerful. The voice of the Lord is full of majesty. Who said these words in the Bible? And I trust with enough diligent searching, you'll be able to find that answer before our next Bible quiz about this time tomorrow. So thanks again for tuning in to the Bible quiz.

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2: Two contemporaries, two gospels, two tombstones, one choice. Karl Marx and D.L. Moody. The contrast between these men could not be greater. The lessons they left behind are as divergent as night and day. Today, the first of two interviews about Marx and Moody, a book co-authored by Erwin Lutzer and Greg Quiggle. From the Moody Church in Chicago, this is Running to Win with Dr. Erwin Lutzer, whose clear teaching helps us make it across the finish line. Here now is Pastor Lutzer to set the stage for a hard-hitting look at Marx and Moody.
3: This is Pastor Lutzer. Welcome to a very special edition of Running to Win. Today I have with me in the studio an author. I'll introduce him to you in just a moment. We have written a book together, and I want to explain how this book came about, because you might be surprised at the title. About a year ago, I was in London, co-leading a tour to the sites of the Protestant Reformation, when some of us went there early because we wanted to go to the tomb of Karl Marx. I wanted to do that. I wanted to give a lecture there so that people would understand what he taught and his continuing influence. We've heard a lot about him, but oftentimes we forget his tremendous impact throughout the world, a negative impact, I might say. But as I was preparing the lecture, I realized that he was a contemporary of none other than D.L. Moody, who, of course, founded the Moody Church and the Moody Bible Institute. So my lecture turned out to be Marx and Moody. So I want to introduce a book to you that is entitled Marx and Moody, Two Contemporaries, Two Gospels, Two Tombstones, and One Choice. Well, with me today is Dr. Greg Quiggle. Now, Greg, you have been a professor at the Moody Bible Institute in the past. Tell us, what did you teach?
4: Primarily in the field of church history. I taught church history, historical theology. Occasionally, I taught philosophy and apologetics, but primarily church history and historical theology.
3: I have to ask you right at the beginning here, what gave you so much interest in D.L. Moody?
4: Interestingly, I was taking a doctoral seminar in a course called the Social Gospel. And so I asked if I could do my paper on Dwight Moody. And the professor said, okay. And I did it. And I was somewhat critical of Mr. Moody because the secondary literature said, well, Mr. Moody was the guy who turned evangelicals away from social action. So I read that and I went to the professor, who, by the way, was a Roman Catholic. And he said, well, that's interesting. What's the name of the school you work at? And who's been running all these rescue missions and doing all this work? You better go back and read again. So I did. And I completely missed who Mr. Moody was and what he was doing.
3: Well, we're going to get into that in just a moment. But I want to emphasize that I wrote the first section of the book on Karl Marx, and you wrote the section on Moody. And we're going to be explaining to people why Moody is still very relevant, especially to young people, but also we want to help them to understand the teaching of Karl Marx, how we are affected by it, and how to respond to it in a world that I think oftentimes has lost its way. Now, after I gave that lecture, I discovered something. When Moody was having his great crusades in London, at the end of the 1800s, Moody was there during the time that Marx was there, because yes. Marx spent the last years of his life in London, as did Engels, who helped write the Communist Manifesto. Now, we have no evidence that Marx attended one of Moody's meetings, but Engels did. And he wrote about it, and he argued that this was the way in which religion is being used to keep the workers, the poor people, in check. Yes. Fascinating comment. And then before he died, Engels said these words. As he was reminiscing, why didn't England join the revolution and become communist. After all, the Communist Manifesto was published in England for the first time in 1848. And he concluded it was because of Moody and Sankey and the Salvation Army. So if there are members of the Salvation Army who are listening to us today, your organization can take part of the credit. Because what happened was there were not enough revolutionaries who were willing to kill and who were willing to maim people. People who would be thrown into jail if they owned anything. There weren't enough revolutionaries who were willing to do that. And so that is a very interesting part of history. But I want to introduce people very quickly to Marx. Of course, this has to be very brief. He was born in 1818 in the Rhineland of Germany to Jewish parents. His father converted to Lutheranism. And he probably did it to escape persecution. But I want to read a letter that his father, Friedrich, wrote to Karl when Karl was 18 years old. And I can read only a couple of lines for lack of time. There are times I cannot rid myself of ideas which arouse in me sad foreboding and fear. When I am struck as if by lightning by the thought, is your heart in accord with your head and your talents? Has it room for gentler sentiments? And now notice this line. And since that heart is obviously animated and governed by a demon, not granted to all men, is that demon heavenly or is it Faustian? Now, to all who are listening, if I mention the name Faust, what comes to mind? Many of you would say, well, he's a man who, in the Middle Ages, it is said, he sold his soul to the devil and went to hell. Yes, but that's not the Faust that this letter refers to. That is a Faust that was written by Johann Wolfgang Goethe. And if you're not German, it's very difficult to pronounce that last name. But here's the point. That Faust makes a pact with the devil and still outwits the devil and gets to heaven. And you know, when you look at the poetry of Karl Marx, in the book I quote about five poems, I want to just give people a very quick vision. Heaven have I forfeited, I know full well, my soul once true to God is chosen for hell. Wow. I think, for example, of the words of Richard Wurmbrand, who spoke at Moody Church during the 1980s. He was persecuted because of his Christian faith in Romania. And he said that communism was actually collective demon possession because the people who did the persecution took so much delight in persecuting people, in harming them in ways that are just unmentionable. So I think we have an answer to Karl Marx's father's question. Was his demon heavenly or was it Faustian? But enough about Marx. Let's talk about Moody. Okay, when was he born?
4: 1837. He's born in rural Massachusetts, what they refer to as Western Mass, in the town of Northfield, right by the Vermont-New Hampshire border, right on the Connecticut River. He is born on his mother's birthday. And the family is actually quite poor. Most people think his father was an alcoholic. That's probably the case. They were deeply in debt. His father comes home one day. Dwight is about 4 years old. His mother is pregnant with twins. He's complaining, that is, his father is complaining of a pain in his side. He dies that day. They are so far in debt that by that evening, the debt collectors have come and stripped many of the things from the house, including the kindling wood. His dad was a bricklayer. The family hid his tools in the attic to keep the debt collectors from taking them. So Dwight grew up as a child of poverty, a single parent home. Mother raised him alone.
3: Now, as we hurry through his life, obviously he comes to know Christ as Savior in Boston.
4: Yes, he eventually goes to Boston. He is a driven young man looking to make was the equivalent of $1 million, $100,000. He ends up in Boston. He ends up selling shoes, and the condition of his job, his uncle gives him a job, and the condition is he has to attend Sunday school. And there his Sunday school teacher, a man named Mr. Kimball, is concerned about Moody. He actually visits Moody in the store and shares the gospel with him, and Moody accepts Christ.
3: And what a remarkable story. And then, of course, he comes to Chicago, and that impacts all of us. By the way, if you've just tuned in, I want you to know that this is a very special edition of Running to Win. We're speaking about a brand new book entitled Marx and Moody, Two Contemporaries, Two Gospels, Two Tombstones. You say, well, why do you add tombstones? Well, at the end of the book, we actually go to the graves and discuss what is there on their tombstones to talk about their various legacies. For a gift of any amount, we're making this book available for you. I'll be giving you some contact info in just a moment. But I want to explain, why is it that we wrote this book? It's because we want to showcase two different worldviews. You know, when you look at the world today, you can see the evil around us. You can see human need. You can see people wallowing in their guilt, wondering where to turn. And what we see in Marx and Moody is a contrast between a humanistic view of the world and also, of course, in Moody, a divine, eternal perspective because of the gospel of Jesus Christ. Now, this is what I'm going to do. I'm going to give you very quickly what Marx wrote in the Communist Manifesto, just two of the most important points. Actually, in the book, there are 6 points. I have time only for one or two. And then we're going to turn it back to Moody, because as we think about Moody, I want people to grasp this. He is a showcase as to

0: what God can do through anyone who's totally yielded to him. As a matter of fact, Greg, who actually told him that?
1: Henry Varley in 1873.
0: And you know, I read somewhere that Moody, he of course was so impacted by that statement, but Varley couldn't remember he mentioned
1: it. Even telling him that. Yes, that's amazing.
0: So God can do anything. In fact, we should not limit as to what God can do through anyone who's totally devoted to him. And if you want to know more about Moody, this, of course, is a book that really you should read and read carefully. For a gift of any amount, we're making this book available for you. It's entitled Marx and Moody, Two Contemporaries, Two Gospels, Two Tombstones, and One Choice. Thank you so much for joining in with us as we join hands together running toward the finish line. And I'm so glad that you have joined us in this journey.
2: 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This is Dave McAllister. 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

There are wonders all around us, friend. Maybe you've seen the woods and waters of Midwest America. Or perhaps you're more familiar with the California coast and the snorting elephant seals and the barking sea lions and a forest of silent redwoods. Maybe you've seen the migrating whales and dolphins of the Gulf shores. Or perhaps the purple mountain majesties of the Rockies. According to the Bible, the variety of the natural world is designed to do far more than inspire childlike wonder. The mysteries of nature can help us come to terms with a God who allows inexpressible, unexplainable pain and suffering. We see this in the epic story of Job. What emerges is this eventual, unavoidable conclusion. A creator who has the wisdom and power to design the wonders of nature is great enough to be trusted with the pain and suffering that we can't understand. Job proclaimed, "I know that you can do all things." We can trust that kind of God, no matter what.

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1: With SRN News, I'm Rich Thomason in Washington. You think gas prices are high now? House Minority Leader Steve Scalise says if Democrats win in November, pump prices will skyrocket. He says he has the receipts to prove his claim.
2: Gas prices are 55 cents a gallon higher in blue states because a lot of their mandates and ridiculous things that they do to jack up the cost. We're working to bring the cost down. We opened up more production so that we can produce our own energy in America. Joe Biden had shut that down. Democrats want to go back to those days, by the way, where we have to import our oil from foreign countries.
1: Scalise on ABC's This Week. Today's AAA national average, gallon of regular $4.47. That's the same as yesterday. Diesel fuel averaging $6.51 a gallon. The UN General Assembly will hear from President Trump tomorrow. He addresses the body at UN headquarters in New York as the General Assembly convenes its 81st session. On Thursday, the president will host Chinese President Xi at the White House. German Chancellor Friedrich Merz vows to press ahead with reform after an historic state election defeat.
3: German Chancellor Friedrich Merz sought within minutes of polls closing on Sunday in Mecklenburg-Western Pomerania and Berlin to shore up his position in his center-right Christian Democratic Union Party.
4: Diese Reformen sind das
3: in his speech, he said he plans to stay in office after his party's losses in the two states and again double down on the government's plans for potentially painful reforms to Europe's biggest economy. Merz adds, what has to be done now requires backbone, steadfastness and patience. The big question is whether his CDU party will support him in that and for how long. I'm Charles Villadesma.
1: The Dow futures 420 points higher. NASDAQ futures up 307 points. This is SRN News.
5: And now taking a look at the unchanging good news from God's Word. Our memory verse for this week is found in 1 John 1:9. If we confess our sins, he is faithful and just to forgive us our sins and to cleanse us from all unrighteousness. 1 John 1:9 is the good news memory verse for this week.
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7: Welcome to today's encouragement from Our Daily Bread. 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

The story of David's selection as future king of Israel in 1 Samuel. As the prophet Samuel considered Jesse's eldest son, he thought, "Surely the Lord's anointed stands here before the Lord." But God told Samuel, "Do not consider his appearance or his height, for I have rejected him. The Lord does not look at the things people look at. People look at the outward appearance, but the Lord looks at the heart." Basing judgments on appearances will lead to wrong conclusions. We do well to let God do the judging. He sees the heart of the matter. Today's encouragement was provided by Our Daily Bread Ministries.

We know that there is only so much hope in the promises of man. In his words and his actions, they can only go so far. But God's word is true, and he says that you will never be forgotten. You will never be an outcast. You will never be forsaken. He will always love you with an everlasting love. When you lift up your voice, he hears, and he answers. Maybe not immediately, in his own time, he wants you to rely on him, to learn through whatever situation he has put you in, because he knows that you are able to bear it with him, with his mercy, with his grace.

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0: Take a minute from your busy schedule and meditate with me over a great spiritual truth. Read any good books lately? I love to read. Thank God that I can. There are so many good books to read that it's hard to decide which to read first. Thousands of books are printed daily, and most are not worth reading. A perusal of the bestseller lists will tell you what America is reading, and the list is often filled with a lot of tripe and trash. Some books remain on the list for a long time, others very briefly. But even the bestsellers most often are not read, at least in their entirety. Case in point, the Bible. It's the most sold and least read book in America. Almost every home has at least one Bible, some multiple Bibles. And yet, how often is it read? And how many have ever read the entire Bible? Even once? On BBN, we read the Bible every day. And if you read along with us, you can read through the Bible every year. Of course, by simply reading 15 pages a day, you can read the entire Bible in 3.5 months. The Bible is not only the best book ever written, it's the only book you can read and always have the author present. Friend, have you read it today? With so much heartache in the world, read a book that binds up the brokenhearted. With so many enslaved in sin, read a book that proclaims liberty to the captives and the opening of the prison to them that are bound. Dear friend, don't ever neglect reading God's book to read any other books, even those books about the Bible. This is Brian Nelson closing with a word from the Psalms. Selah, meditate on this.
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1: A churchgoer wrote this letter to the editor of the newspaper and complained that it made no sense to go to church every Sunday. "I've gone 30 years now," he wrote, "and in that time, I've heard something like 3,000 sermons. But for the life of me, I can't remember a single one of them. So I think I'm wasting my time, and the pastors are wasting theirs by giving out sermons at all." Well, this started kind of a controversy in a letter to the editor column. And then it went on to say, somebody else wrote in, it said, "My wife, in our time of being married for 30 years now, my wife has cooked 32,000 meals. But for the life of me, I cannot recall the entire menu of a single one of those meals. But I do know this, they all nourished me. They gave me strength I needed to do my work. If my wife had not given me those meals, I would be physically dead today. Likewise, if I hadn't gone to church for nourishment, or shall we say also listening to BBN for spiritual nourishment, I would be spiritually dead today." Well, what a comparison. And you know, that's the truth of it. It is as important to have the spiritual food as it is to have the physical food, because that's the way God made it. This is the bread of life. This is the Word of God that feeds you. This is food for the soul. And the Apostle Paul talked about the Word of God being food and how we have to take of the food, and that we grow daily as we spiritually grow in the Word of God. So at BBN, the reason our commitment is to the Bible, to the Word of God, to teaching the Bible, is it's more than just a theological thing. It's an absolute necessity for Christians to be spiritually fed to grow. And so it is. But BBN is here to help you on all levels as much as we can. But the meat of the Word is the key to maturity to help you grow.

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1: Let's articulate biblical answers to the moral corruption of our culture. 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Prepare for complaints to be made to your employer. Prepare for people to use the legal system to make you pay and to shut you up. The Apostle Paul calls us to expose the unfruitful works of darkness, Ephesians 5:11. And even if it costs us friends, jobs, personal welfare, we must clearly state the only way of salvation is through Christ.

0: Welcome to Wisdom for the Heart with Stephen Davey. We're studying the book of 2 Peter together. Our series is called Insights from an Old Fisherman. Today, Stephen has a message called What to Remember with 30 Seconds to Live. Imagine you only had half a minute left. What would matter most to you at that moment? Well, Peter wrote this letter to believers facing real danger. He gives them reminders to steady their hearts, and these truths hold firm when everything else is stripped away. They mattered in the first century, and they still matter today. Here's Stephen.
1: Well, this afternoon, thousands of students are going to gather in the Arizona Cardinals Stadium for the memorial service for Charlie Kirk. It seats around 65,000 people. I've been informed they've already booked another arena for another 20,000 people, and millions of people, no doubt, are going to watch at 2 p.m. Eastern Standard Time. I'll be one of them. Until this past week, I didn't know much of anything about this young man. I knew he was a conservative political activist, but that was about it. I don't watch podcasts. I don't know how. I'm not a subscriber to news feeds. I don't read blogs. When somebody tells me that something has gone viral, I think of an epidemic that's just broken out again. I'm very grateful for people in our body, in fact, people from other parts of the country that reached out to me and told me about his testimony for Christ. I learned, in fact, that he was being mentored by Frank Turek, who's preached for me a couple of times here at our church. So this past week, my wife and I, for the first time ever in our lives, watched YouTube clips. We had a friend help us get that up on the smart TV, which is smarter than I am. Don't know how to turn it off. But at any rate, we watched him answer questions with just great lucidity and clarity, and ultimately pointed people to the truth of God's word. And it didn't take long to discover that Charlie was more than a conservative political activist. He was a courageous ambassador for Jesus Christ. Unique, which is why I'm mentioning this today, is that here's somebody who didn't die because of their political activism or their conservative stand. He died because of his biblical moral stand for the truth of God. And people, and we watched enough clips, hated him because of his stand. People couldn't answer him. They couldn't cancel him. They would have if they could have. And they couldn't stop tens of thousands of young people from following him. And so one of his opponents killed him for his stand. Kevin Bowder, who is a professor at Central Seminary in Minneapolis, wrote up an article, and it was sent to me this week. I found it very helpful. I wanted to share some of it with you just briefly. He asked the question, what do Christians do about this? What do we remember from this in the days ahead? And I've sort of summarized down to the bare essentials his comments. First, this is a reminder that we occupy a battlefield of ideology. Jesus promised that we'll be slandered. Some will lose their platform, some will lose their jobs, some will lose their freedom, and some, like Charlie, will lose their lives. On this battlefield for truth, we have been called to and should expect to suffer insult and injury, 2 Timothy 3:12. Second, we need to know the truth and speak it with boldness. Let's articulate biblical answers to the moral corruption of our culture. The Apostle Paul calls us to expose the unfruitful works of darkness, Ephesians 5:11. And even if it costs us friends, jobs, personal welfare, we must clearly state the only way of salvation is through Christ. Third, we need to act with graciousness and patience That's one of the things that impressed me as I watched clip after clip. Fourth, we need to be reasonable even when our world is unreasonable, as it certainly is. If you take a public stand for righteousness, prepare to have your inbox flooded with angry emails. Prepare for complaints to be made to your employer. Prepare for people to use the legal system to make you pay and to shut you up. Finally, we need to love our enemies enough to pray for them and to give the gospel to them as persuasively as we can. I would add to that one comment that we need to pray for our brothers and sisters in Christ who regularly experience persecution around our world today. Around our world, and uniquely in our country now, the only way to silence the testimony of a believer might be to kill them. And that would mean, beloved, things haven't changed. We might not be used to it, but it hasn't changed for 2,000 years. The very first martyr of the church was stoned to death after he preached his one and only sermon, Stephen, in Acts chapter 7. In the providence of God, attacks against his followers have a way of increasing the number of followers. Attacking Christianity has a way of spreading Christianity. And attacks can end up backfiring. And here's a case in point. From what I learned this week, before Charlie Kirk's death, his organization, Turning Point USA, had 3,500 chapters meeting in high schools and universities. Since his death, 37,000 requests for new chapters have poured in to his organization. I mean, how's that? Testimony now expanding 10 times greater in the last 10 days. It reminds me of what Tertullian, the church leader, said in the second century, the blood of the martyr is the seed of the church. When it is spilled, it has a way of spreading the gospel. It strikes me with freshness today as I bring this text to you that Peter is writing believers who have experienced the martyrdom of family and friends. It's fresh on their hearts. Persecution is rising, Christianity is open season. Peter writes this second letter. The Apostle Paul has more than likely only recently been beheaded by the government. We don't know if Peter's hiding, writing this letter, or in prison. Many scholars believe he's in prison. His death is weeks away from the writing of this letter. By the time believers in what is now modern-day Turkey receive this second epistle, Christians are despised by their culture. In fact, Peter's going to describe the Christian experience with words like beaten, reviled, exiled, insulted, suffering, harmed, tested by fire, and more. I mean, who's going to sign up for that? That's your advertisement for Christianity. You're going to be insulted, beaten, reviled, exiled, tested, as it were, by fire. Well, let me take you back to this text. If you have your Bibles, turn to 2 Peter. We've begun our exposition here, and we are going to cover the last half of the first verse today. So we're going to speed up, as you can tell. Now, Peter is giving them several reminders that are going to encourage them on this battlefield of ideology. We're not fighting. We're not firing back, by the way. Our weapons are not of this earth. They are more powerful. They save both body and soul. Here's reminders to give them encouragement. Let me give you two or three of them. First of all, Peter wants them to remember that they all share the same testimony. Now let's pick up where we left off, middle part of verse 1. To those who have obtained a faith of equal standing as ours. The word, by the way, for faith can refer to the body of doctrinal truth, the faith that we hold to. Or, depending on context, it could be talking about your personal faith, which brings you salvation through faith in Christ, an active faith in the person of Christ. And that's the context here. It refers to salvation. In fact, you might write next to the word faith here in the margin, the word saving faith. This is a reference to saving faith. And that's an important distinction because everybody on the planet exercises faith. We do it every day. We do it in more ways than we could ever imagine. Every time you eat out, if you eat out today, you're placing your faith in that kitchen back there and that chef and whether or not your waiter washed his hands. Every time you get into your car, you're going to exercise faith in the vehicle and you're going to exercise faith that all those other drivers actually passed driver's ed. You're placing faith in them. Every time you put money in the bank, you're exercising faith in their fiduciary duty, honesty. Whenever you board an airplane, you're placing your faith in that vehicle and that pilot and co-pilot. Every time you pick up a prescription, you're exercising faith that that pharmacist mixed it correctly, put the right thing in that little bottle. And you're at the pharmacy because you're exercising faith that your physician correctly diagnosed you and told you you needed that. Faith, one author said, is what makes human relationships and human transactions possible. And that's the point that I want to make. That faith that I just described has everything to do with life on earth. It's not going to take you from earth to heaven. That will take saving faith. That's the kind of faith he's referring, faith that saves. And the key, by the way, to saving faith is not the amount. It's the object. The object was Christ alone. Now, by the way, notice further that Peter doesn't say you earned it. You earned this faith. He doesn't say you attained it. Notice he says you obtained. It, that word refers to the casting of a lot. It refers to an allotment. It refers to a gift. You've been given this faith as a gift, which you then act upon and turn in faith to Christ. So Peter's reminding these believers that even though the world might slander them and persecute them and insult them, the world cannot take away from them what is going to matter most. And especially if you've got 30 seconds to live, that you have saving faith, that Jesus, like these two young men in the baptismal faith, that Jesus is the one in whom they've placed their faith to forgive their sin and to give them purpose and peace in life. Now, he takes us to the next encouraging reminder. Secondly, he wants us to remember that we possess the same treasure. Notice again verse 1, to those who have obtained a faith of equal standing as ours. Now that doesn't mean a lot to us, but it sure did to them. So stop for a moment. These are stunning words of encouragement. They are on equal ground with the antecedent, which is the apostle. They are on equal ground with God as the apostles. Really? Now these early Christians especially would have been wondering. They probably assumed that, you know, Jesus would never be as interested in them as he was in his apostles. That's a special class. Personally trained, personally commissioned, personally empowered. Hey, they could heal the sick and raise the dead. They had seen him with their own eyes resurrected. They had talked personally with him. The ordinary believer back here in modern-day Turkey would have been thinking, you know, God has his eye on apostles, on church leaders, but not on me. And besides, we're suffering. Obviously, we've fallen off the radar. God probably doesn't even know or care. Well, nothing could be further from the truth. To those who have obtained a faith of equal standing as ours, the apostles. Equal value, you could render it. The phrase is one word in the original language. And it carries the idea of being precious. Your translation might read, of like precious faith. It's equally valuable, equally precious. Peter uses that word family often in his letters. He refers to Jesus Christ 3 times as precious. He refers to the blood of Christ as the precious blood. He refers to trials as precious, as valuable. He refers to the precious promises of God. And now he refers to our salvation as precious, of priceless value. We use that word. We talk about precious gems. Why? Well, they're valuable, cost a lot of money, and they're rare. That's why. They're rare. They're not lying on top of the ground. So they're much more valuable than the gravel that seems to grow in my as gravel parking our cars on diamonds. But we don't, do we? Now, there's another use of this word I want to point out, of equal value, equally precious treasure, and it was used for immigrants. Immigrants who had been granted citizenship in a new country and were now equal in every way. Their status is equally valuable to those who are native born. So this is the illustration of Peter. Every Christian is equally privileged as a citizen of a country to which they have immigrated because they've got a visa and it's been stamped faith in Christ. And it's as if now they have been indeed born into that country, citizens of heaven. So he's writing to people that have lost their homes, moved to a different country. You've got a home. You've got a home country if you have a visa stamped with faith in Christ alone. Now, third, remember, Peter wants them to remember, you believe the same truth. Now again, Peter writes here at the end of verse 1, to those who have obtained a faith of equal standing with ours, how? How'd you obtain that? By the righteousness of our God and Savior, Jesus Christ. Now many times the word righteousness is shown as an attribute of God, the Father. What's interesting here is this is the only place in the New Testament where that attribute is given to Jesus Christ. The righteousness of Jesus Christ. Now, that doesn't mean the New Testament is ever in doubt of the perfected righteousness of Christ. But Peter is leading us somewhere here. And it's going to take us, by the way, out into deep water. So hang on to your seat cushion. It's a flotation device, okay? Here we go. Look at it again. To those who have obtained a faith of equal standing with ours by the righteousness of our God and Savior, Jesus Christ. That's one of the clearest statements on the deity of Christ you're going to find in Scripture. You ought to underline it, memorize it, refer back to it. Peter just put Jesus Christ on the same level as God. He just called him God. Everybody out there, by the way, believes in some kind of God, even if it's themselves. You know, maybe more than one God. A lot of gods out there. He's writing in a generation where they had the pantheon. They had all these gods and goddesses. Nobody's going to die for that out there. Yeah, I believe there's some kind of cosmic being. Big deal. But if you say that Jesus Christ is God, oh, now you are really out to lunch. Dogmatic, exclusive, prejudiced, close-minded, you might die for that. You might lose your job for that. He wants them to be grounded that, yes, indeed, Jesus is both deity and deliverer. By the way, the Apostle Paul made the same declaration, Romans 9:5. You might write that in the margin of your Bible. Next to this text, Romans 9:5. Christ, Christos, the Messiah, is God over all, blessed forever. Amen. See, that confession of faith is something to stand upon. Now, Peter's going to take us a little further out in the water. He's going to get a little deeper because he's introducing to us the mystery of the Trinity, the triune God. Not three gods, but one God in three persons. Peter calls Jesus here God and Savior. Now notice verse 2. Let me just read it. We'll deal with it more later, but here's what he says. May grace and peace be multiplied to you in the knowledge of God and of Jesus our Lord. So in that text, he turns around and distinguishes Jesus and God as separate persons. You can fill in the blanks in your mind. This is God the Father. And the mystery only deepens. Now, if you're older in the faith, you probably remember reading in John chapter 10, verse 30, where Jesus said, I and the Father are one. Now, he didn't say, I and the Father are identical. He didn't say, I and the Father are the same person. He said, I and the Father are one. So here, in the space of two verses, Peter informs us that Jesus is God, yet at the same time, Jesus is a distinct person within the Godhead. Now, skeptics out there are going to be quick to point out the word Trinity doesn't appear in the Bible. They've evidently read the Bible, and they know that. Well, just tell them, you're right, that's true. It doesn't appear. It's a theological term to describe God. By the way, a lot of words don't appear in the Bible that we believe. The word sovereignty doesn't appear as it relates to God, but we know that God is completely sovereign. The words omniscient, omnipotent, omnipresent never appear in Scripture. All-knowing, all-powerful, always present at all times. They are theological terms to describe what the Bible is revealing about God. We wouldn't know about Him to that depth without this revelation. So the word Trinity is simply a theological term to summarize the Bible's description, revelation of the eternal existence, though perfect union of these distinct persons, God the Father, God the Son, and God the Holy Spirit. And we know that because the Bible talks about all three. Again, the truth of the Trinity isn't spelled out in a few verses. It can't be. It defies, frankly, our comprehension. Augustine, you may have heard this anecdote. He's walking along the shoreline and struggling. He's actually thinking about the truth of the Trinity. And on that shore, a little boy had dug a hole in the sandy beach, and he's taking his little bucket, and he's running back and forth from the sea, and he's pouring the water into that hole. Augustine comes up and he asks him what he's doing, and the boy says, I am pouring the sea into my little hole here. And Augustine immediately got the point, and so do we. I think C.S. Lewis responded really well to the mystery of the Trinity. He wrote this in Mere Christianity. If Christianity were something we were making up, we would make it easier. Isn't that good? I mean, why come up with something like the Trinity? We, he goes on, we can't compete with people who are inventing religions out there. How can we? We are dealing with facts. Anyone can be simple if he doesn't have any facts to bother with. Good. This is the complexity of God who is described in these terms. I like what that homespun evangelist of old, now with the Lord, who said, I'm reading Vance Havner these days just for devotional joy. He said, I don't understand electricity, but I'm not going to sit around in the dark until I figure it out. You and I can't begin to understand all the complexity and richness of this noun that is attached to Jesus Christ, God. But here's a noun that we can understand. In fact, we've got to experience it or we're lost forever. Go back to what he writes at the end of verse 1. To those who've obtained a faith of equal standing with ours by the righteousness of our God, and here it is, Savior, Jesus Christ. So that term brings all that deep theology down to where you and I live. And let me tell you, if you have only 30 seconds to live, this term is the difference between heaven and hell, forgiveness and guilt. About the time they're reading this letter, the Roman emperor would be a man named Vespasian. And Vespasian declared himself to be God, Theos, and Savior, Soter. He viewed himself as the savior of mankind. Caesars would mint coins declaring they're the savior of mankind. God and savior. Christians will die because they will not acknowledge Caesar as God, Kurios, Lord. So here's what Peter's doing. He's reminding them, who's Jesus Christ? He alone is God and Savior. Remember that. Declare that with boldness to your world. If we only had 30 more seconds to live, people ought to know this matters most to us. We have this same testimony. We possess this same treasure, salvation. We declare this same truth, that Jesus is our God and our Savior.

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Stephen called this message, What to Remember with 30 Seconds to Live. 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
1: With SRN News, I'm Rich Thomason in Washington. An ICE shooting in Austin, Texas is under investigation. 28-year-old Venezuelan man was shot and wounded during an immigration enforcement operation. ICE says he's in the U.S. illegally. His family contends that he's here on a work permit. Looks like Vladimir Putin will keep his hold over the Russian parliament following a carefully choreographed vote. Anti-war parties were off the ballot.
2: Russia's main Kremlin party, United Russia, is dominating the country's first wartime parliamentary election, virtually devoid of opposition to President Vladimir Putin's policies. The vote, which is all but certain to cement the Kremlin's dominance, began on Friday for 111 million eligible voters and ended Sunday. The balloting included residents of four Ukrainian regions that Moscow illegally annexed after the war began, but still doesn't fully control.
1: Correspondent Charles Deledesma. While applauding President Trump for making the right moves in Venezuela, Republican Senator Bernie Moreno has doubts about the trustworthiness of acting Venezuelan President Delcy Rodriguez.
3: She has no credibility in her home country. Obviously, she's been somebody who does exactly what we tell her to do. In the case of the last few months since we've liberated Venezuela. But I would caution President Trump, she's not our friend. She's somebody who will tell us what we want to hear, but doesn't always follow the instructions that she commits to or the things that she says she's going to do.
1: Moreno on Fox News Sunday. President Trump will be meeting today with New York City's Mayor Zohran Mamdani in New York. Tomorrow, the president addresses the 81st U.N. General Assembly at U.N. headquarters in Manhattan. On Wall Street, ahead of this morning's opening bell, Dow futures 440 points higher. The Nasdaq futures are up 312 points. This is SRN News.
4: And now taking a look at the unchanging good news from God's Word. Our memory verse for this week is found in 1 John 1:9. If we confess our sins, He is faithful and just to forgive us our sins and to cleanse us from all unrighteousness. 1 John 1:9 is the Good News memory verse for this week.
5: This is Getting God's Message, and I'm Lud Goltz. In our last visit, we studied Paul's prayer found in Colossians chapter 1, verses 3 through 12. Today, let's look at the life of Epaphras, mentioned twice in Colossians, as well as in the book of Philemon, verse 23. Colossians 1:7 says, "The Colossians heard the good news of Jesus Christ from Epaphras, who had lived among them. He was a dear fellow servant who was faithful in his work for Jesus Christ, when in their midst, and as a partner of Paul." In Colossians 4, verses 12 through 13, it adds that he sends greetings and that he always wrestled in prayer for them, that they'd stand firm in all the will of God, mature and fully assured. Paul affirms his diligence as a representative of the believers in Colossae, Laodicea, and Hierapolis. These three cities formed a triangle just east of Ephesus in Turkey. Here was a man who helped establish the church in his hometown, Colossae, and then was sent by this church to be part of

Sometimes we imagine that God is nowhere near to us. He is sitting up high on his throne in heaven, and he does not have time. He does not care about the little things that go on in our daily life. We think, surely he does not have the time to hear my little prayer, to pay attention to my problem that I've already faced before, maybe earlier this week. Well, remember, friend, that he said in his word, if you go into the depths of hell, I will be with you. And if you should ascend to the highest peaks there, will I be also. O Lord, where shall I go from your spirit? Or whither shall I flee from your presence?

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Into my listening ears all nature sings, and round me rings the music of the spheres. This is my father's world. I rest me in the thought of rocks and trees, of skies and seas. His hand the wonders wrought. Rest in the very same loving hands that formed the world we live in.

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2: There are the burdens that we willingly take up when we bear one another's burdens. There are the burdens that we faithfully stay under when it says every man must bear his own burden. There's one more burden, and that's the burden that we gladly lay down. Those kind of burdens, we have to cast them upon the Lord, roll them on the Lord.
1: Welcome to Love Worth Finding, featuring the dynamic lessons and teaching of Adrian Rogers. Galatians 6 shows us what to do with our burdens. Some we share, some we bear, some we lay down. In part one of today's message, we learn that as believers, we're called to take up the burdens of another brother or sister who's hurting. A Christian who is backslidden in their faith is like a broken place in our net of believers. We are called to love them back into fellowship with God and mend the broken place in the net. If you have your Bible, turn now to Galatians chapter 6 as Adrian Rogers shares part 2 of What to Do with Your Burdens.
2: Everybody has burdens sooner or later. If you don't have burdens, really the problem is you're probably not a thinking person. Well, the Bible says man that is born of woman is full of trouble as the sparks that fly upward. But thank God, we don't have to bear our burdens alone. Saved or lost, we're going to know burdens. Now, there are three kinds of burdens I want to talk to you about today. There are burdens that we willingly take up. There are burdens that we faithfully endure, and then there are burdens that we wisely lay down. First of all, there's certain burdens that you're not to try to escape. As a matter of fact, there are burdens that you are to take up. And what are those burdens? Those are the burdens of another brother, another sister. When somebody is hurting, he is talking about somebody who has gotten away from God and somebody who needs to be restored. Now, notice the word restore. He's saying, here's a person who was once in fellowship, and now that person has gotten out of fellowship. Why? Because he's been overtaken in a fault. Now, this is not the person who is not saved. It's not the person who is running to sin. Actually, here's a person who was endeavoring to get away from sin. But sin overtook him. You see, when you get saved, that doesn't mean you can't sin anymore. Say amen. You know that to be true. When you get saved, it doesn't mean that you cannot sin anymore. Sometimes we're overtaken in a fault. You know the difference between my life before I was saved and after I was saved? Before I got saved, I was running to sin. Now I'm running from sin. But we can sometimes stumble and fall. So he's talking about brothers. He says, if a man be a brother, brethren, if a man be overtaken in a fault, that is run down by Satan, trapped and snared by a fault, then we are to restore him. Now, a brother can be restored. That's good news. If you've gotten away from God, our God is a God of a second chance. You know somebody who's been overtaken with a fault? Well, the Bible says you're to restore him. Now, I want you to look at that word restore. Look at it. Restore such a one. Do you know what that word means? It's a technical word. It literally means to set a bone that has been broken. And it literally means to mend a net that has been torn. It's restoration, putting back in place that which is broken or that which is torn. What do we do when a brother fails? Do we say, it's none of my business? Folks, it is your business. He is in the body. Do you condemn him? Then you're condemning yourself. He's a part of you. Christians have a way of crucifying living saints, worshiping dead saints, and shooting wounded saints. What do we do when we have a brother who is wounded, a sister who's wounded? Do we report him to the church? They don't need a lecture. They need love. If you know somebody like this, I am here to tell you today that that person is your responsibility. My job is to teach you to minister so that you can be a minister of the gospel of our Lord and Savior, Jesus Christ. Well, you say, Pastor, that's well and good, That's just not my gift. I'm not qualified. Well, maybe you're not, because let me show you the qualifications. Look in chapter 6 and verse 1. Brethren, if a man be overtaken in a fault, ye which are spiritual, restore such a one. Now, if you say, that's not my gift, that's not my calling, that's not what I'm inclined to do, that's not what I'm supposed to do, you know what you're saying about yourself? I'm not spiritual. I'm not spiritual. If you are a spiritual person, a person who loves God, a spirit-filled person, then you're going to have all the qualifications you need to restore such a one. Now, I've talked about the ministry of restoration. Let me talk about the manner of this restoration. If you say, all right, Pastor, I'm going to do it. I have somebody right now in my heart and in my mind, some man, some woman, some boy, some girl. All right. Let me tell you how you're to do it. First of all, you're to do it very gently. Look, if you will, in chapter 6 and verse 1. Restore such a one in the spirit of meekness. Do you see that? Now, folks, when you're setting a broken bone, what do you need? Gentleness. Isn't that right? In a spirit of meekness, tender, loving care. You can't restore somebody if you're harsh and overbearing. You've got to be gentle. I'll tell you what else to do. Do it humbly. Look at this passage. Restore such a one in the spirit of meekness. Now watch this. Considering thyself, lest thou also be tempted. You say, not me. Friend, there are three persons in your seat this morning. The person you are now, the person you could be for holiness and good in God, and the person you could be for debauchery and wickedness if you take your eyes off of Jesus Christ. You say, well, it won't happen to me. Well, I want to ask you a question. Happened to Jonah, you better than Jonah? Happened to Elijah, are you better than Elijah? Happened to Simon Peter, are you better than Simon Peter? It happened to John Mark, are you better than John Mark? No, the Bible says, let him that thinketh he standeth do what? Take heed lest he fall. And so when we are there to restore somebody else, not only should we do it gently, that is with meekness, but we're doing it humbly, considering ourselves, lest we also be tempted. I'll tell you a third way that when you do this restoration that you need to do it sympathetically. Sympathetically. You see, the Bible says in verse 2, bear one another's burdens. Do you see that? If a person is truly a child of God, now, I'm not talking about a person running to sin. I'm talking about a person who was running from sin, who's been overtaken. If he is truly a child of God, you can put it down big, plain, and straight. If that person is truly saved, truly born again, and is out of fellowship with God, I can tell you he's carrying a big burden. Now, if he's not saved, he's not carrying any burden at all. But if he is truly saved and out of fellowship with God, he is carrying a big burden. The most miserable man on earth is not an unsaved man. The most miserable man on earth is a saved man out of fellowship with God. Is that not true? That is absolutely true. David, when he got out of fellowship with God, said to the Lord, Lord, restore unto me the joy of thy salvation. He didn't say, Lord, restore unto me salvation, but restore unto me the joy of thy salvation. What is the burden that we ought to have sympathy for with these people? Well, first of all, they have a broken relationship with Almighty God. David prayed in that penitential psalm, against thee and thee only have I sinned and done this evil in thy sight. This person who once walked in sweet fellowship with God, that fellowship with God is broken. One of the most wonderful parts of my life is the fellowship that I have with God. When I awakened this morning, my first thought when my eyes opened was, good morning, Lord. I greet you, Lord. I bless you, Lord. Just the fellowship with him, to be able to sing it and say it, I come to the garden alone when the dew is still on the roses, and the voice I hear falling on my ear, the Son of God discloses, he walks with me, he talks with me, he tells me I'm his own. That person who's gotten away from God, that person who's backslid, that person who's been overtaken with a fault, he has a burden because that relationship with God has been broken. I'll tell you what else, he has a guilty conscience. David prayed in Psalm 32, verse 4, for day and night thy hand was heavy upon me. My moisture is turned into the drought of summer. That is, where he used to be spiritually full of joy, now he's dry as dust. And then there's the satanic accusation that comes to a person. You know what the devil does to a person who gets away from God? the devil becomes his accuser. Before that person sins, the devil says, go ahead and do it. You can get away with it. After he does it, the devil says, you'll never get away with it. And the devil points his finger at him and says, look at you. You call yourself a Christian. You're not fit to live. Those people have lost all confidence in you. There's no way back for you. You'd be better off dead. That's what Satan does. That's not Holy Spirit conviction. That's satanic accusation. Here is a man away from God, folks. I'm telling you, he's got a burden. There's a broken fellowship with God. There is a guilty conscience. There's the accusation of Satan. And many times, there's public shame. These people say, well, I don't dare show my face at church anymore. If I were to come down there, everybody knows what I did, where I've been. They wouldn't receive me. Friend, we better receive them. We better let them know you're loved and you're welcomed and come on home now. Why do we do it? Why do we restore such a one? Well, first of all, he's our brother. Notice how this begins. Brethren, if a man be overtaken in a fault, ye which are spiritual, restore such a one. Not only is he our brother, but we are members of the same body. When any member suffers, every member suffers with it. So why should we restore such a one? We are brothers, we're sisters. Beyond that, we're members of the same body. But let me show you the main reason that we do it. Look in verse 2. Bear ye one another's burdens, and so fulfill the law of Christ. So fulfill the law of Christ. What is the law of Christ? You can find that in Galatians 5, verse 14. For all the law is fulfilled in one word, even this, thou shalt love thy neighbor as thyself. That's the law of Christ. It's love. Genuine Christ-like love, loving our neighbor as we love ourselves. Look at that fallen individual, that person who is burdened, and understand that you are to love him as you would want somebody to love you if you were in the same situation. And by the way, only a spiritual person can do that, for the Bible says the love of God is shed abroad in our hearts by the Holy Ghost. Yes, it may be firm love. Yes, even though it's gentle, it may be firmness. But love says we'll go to those who have fallen. Love says we will go humbly. Love says, if possible, we will go privately, we will go prayerfully, and we will restore him, and we will fulfill the law of Christ. Why don't you right now ask God to lay somebody on your heart? Why don't you say, God, this week, I will do that. And if you're that person who's gotten away from God, I want to tell you, you can be restored. You can come on home. And don't let that failure make you bitter. Let it make you better. You may have failed, but it's not all over. You may have lost the game, but there's still a season out there. Now listen, there's another motive. What are the motives we're talking about? He's our brother. We're in the same body. There's the law of Christ. There's another motive. Remember that I told you that the word restore has a twofold meaning. It has the meaning of mending a broken bone. It has also the meaning of mending a broken net. Do you know what God has put us together to be? A network. You know, when Jesus called his disciples, what were they doing? They were mending their nets. And he says, you come after me, I'll make you become fishers of men. Do you know what a broken brother is? A broken sister? He or she is a hole in the net. They're a hole in the net. Did you know that there are people we can't win to Jesus here at Bellevue because of some brother, some sister who's backslidden? And maybe they live right up next to somebody that we're witnessing to, and they've seen that person away from God. And because they've seen that person away from God and seen their lifestyle, they have no confidence in the ministry of this church. Did you know if people would start living right on Monday, people would believe what I preach on Sunday? Did you know that? But you see, the greatest testimony for Jesus and the greatest testimony against Jesus is the life of a Christian. Isn't that right? The greatest testimony for Jesus, the greatest testimony against Jesus is the life of a Christian. The Bible calls us living epistles. How is the gospel according to you? If all of our members were right with God, what an awesome net this would be to bring souls to Jesus Christ. There are the burdens, dear friend, that we willingly take up. where we bear somebody else's burden. Are you willing to do that? The Bible says, bear one another's burdens. Now, there's another kind of a burden. There's the burden we faithfully stay under. Look now in verses 4 and 5. Let every man prove his own work. Underscore that. Let every man prove his own work. Then shall he have rejoicing in himself alone and not in another. For every man shall bear his own burden. Now, that's not a contradiction in terms. On the one hand, the Bible says bear one another's burdens. And then the Bible says every man shall bear his own burden. Is that contradictory? No, it's complementary. Now, the key to this is two different words that are used for burden. The first time, the word for burden here means a heavy load, something onerous, something that weights you down, something like being out of fellowship with God. It's a heavy, heavy burden. It is a crushing load. When somebody has a load like that, we're to come and bear that burden and lift that burden from him. That's a burden we willingly take up when we bear one another's burdens. But the word for burden here, portion, is a different word altogether. It has the idea of a soldier's weaponry, or a backpack, or a knapsack, strapped to your back, something that is necessary, something that is not burdensome, but something that is useful, something that will make you useful, and something that may even save your life. Now, God does not want us to live lives of ease, but God wants us to live disciplined lives. And so God lays burdens upon us, and God expects us to bear those burdens because these are burdens that we are to stay under. Now, what does it mean when it says that every man must bear his own burden? That means there's something that you cannot let anybody else do for you. There's something that you cannot relegate or delegate to anybody else. Well, what are some of those things? Well, nobody can repent for you. Isn't that right? Nobody can trust Christ for you. Nobody can love God for you. Every man must bear his own burden. I wish sometimes when I preach, I could go out there, sit in your seat, come forward, and give my heart to Jesus on your behalf, but I cannot. There are certain things that are our responsibilities and will become our blessings if we will take them. There's no such thing as proxy religion. And I'll tell you, one of the burdens that we need to take up and bear is the willingness to relieve a brother, to bear his burden. You see, a fallen or broken brother is not a call to gossip, it's a call to prayer. That's a prayer burden. Nobody can take that for you. There are the burdens that we willingly take up when we bear one another's burdens. There are the burdens that we faithfully stay under when it says every man must bear his own burden. There are certain responsibilities that are ours that nobody can do for us. There's one more burden, and that's the burden that we gladly lay down. Put in your margin Psalm 55 and verse 22. Cast thy burden upon the Lord, and he shall sustain thee. He shall never suffer the righteous to be moved. Do you know who wrote that? King David, who'd had his burden lifted when he was restored to God, but he had other burdens. You see, he was a king. He was wealthy. When he wrote this, he was godly because he was a writer of the Psalms. He was aged. What do we learn from this? That burdens come to the high as well as to the low. They come to saints as well as sinners. They come to the old as well as the young. Adrian, do you have burdens? Yes, I do. You have burdens. What do we do with our burdens? Well, if we have those kind of burdens, we have to cast them upon the Lord, roll them on the Lord. Do you have a broken heart? Is there a child that has ripped your heart out? Is there a husband who has forsaken you? Is there a physical malady that is gnawing away at your body? Is there a problem that is perplexing you? The Bible says you are to cast your burden upon the Lord. Friend, we have a wonderful, wonderful Savior. You say, Pastor, I have a burden today. Why do you think I have a burden? It may be that God has given you that burden to bring you to Him. Somewhere I read about a man who had a beautiful dog. And he had that dog. It was maybe a Labrador, some of these dogs that love the water. And the dog was swimming out in the water in a lake. And the man wanted to go home, and he called the dog. But the dog was having such a great time, the dog would not come. You know what the man did? He picked up a stick from the shore and threw it out in the water. And when this dog saw the stick, he remembered what he'd been told. The dog swam to the stick and got it, came back to his master, and laid it at his master's feet. I wonder if the burden that you have has not been given to you by God to cause you to come to His feet. To cause you to come to His feet. Maybe He's called you other ways and you wouldn't come. And maybe just the burden is what God is using to bring you to your master's feet. Cast your burden on the Lord. He loves you. You say, Pastor, if I got away from God, would He receive me? Oh, yes! Yes! Pastor, if I've never known the Lord, can I be saved? Oh, yes, you can. Come to Jesus. If you have a special burden, roll it on the Lord. He may not lift the burden. He may not solve the problem. But the Bible says, cast your burden upon the Lord. He will sustain you. He will. He will see you through. He will. Cast it on Him. And if you want to be saved, let me invite you to pray a prayer like this. Just pray it right now out of your heart. Dear God, I know that You love me. I know that You want to save me. Right now, like a child, I open my heart. I receive Jesus Christ who died for me, who paid for my sin with His blood on the cross. I receive Him now, this moment, as my Lord and Savior. And Lord Jesus, because I trust You to save me, I'll not be ashamed of You. In Your name I pray. Amen.
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For a moment, imagine this scene with me, friend. The disciples are scattered. They are afraid. Their master has just been crucified. He has been dead. And now they are in hiding. The windows are barred, the doors are shut. And all of a sudden, Jesus stands in their midst. And he says unto them, "Peace be unto you." Can you imagine what that must have felt like, hearing his voice? After seeing what had just occurred, after seeing him die, after seeing him endure so much, walking across down the road to Golgotha, down to Calvary. And the time that he now has, the first time after being resurrected, seeing his followers, he does not rebuke them. He does not scold them for abandoning as soon as things became so challenging. No, he says, "Peace be unto you." And the Bible says that the disciples, they were glad. Can you blame them?

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Your car that's in our garage is mine. The money in your pocket came from my account. I want you to leave everything in this house, and I want you to get out. You leave the money, you leave the car. Oh, by the way, the violin, you leave the violin. I bought that instrument. You leave everything that you possess. I'll let you keep the clothes on your back and the shoes on your feet. You get out. When you are ready to change your mind and come back into this place as a family member, you need to know we accept you and would love to have you back. But you're not the boy that I raised, and I'm putting up with it no longer. Father told me that the boy turned on his heels, put the money right there on the table, left everything and walked out the door, took a left, and got about three blocks. And he had a massive education between the front door of his house and about the third block at the curb. And he said he stood there with his hands in his pockets, thinking through, as night was falling, the elements he would be facing, the street life about which he knew nothing, and everything back home which he needed and longed for. He turned around, came to the door, knocked on his own front door. Dad opened the door with Mom standing near. And then came the words, "I'm wrong. I'm sorry." Arms of embracing. Probably the brothers were thinking, who's going to get his room? You know how brothers are. But as I recall, that evening there was a dinner together, as there was a sense of the return of another young man. I'm not through with the subject, but I need to stop here. It is all about God, men and women. It is all about our God. Your business is about our God. Your family is about our God. Everything you say you possess, He owns. Every privilege you enjoy is granted. None of it deserved. We don't get it. We don't get it until we are faced with these impossible moments that level us. And we finally begin to emerge as a people of God. We don't lose any of our giftedness. We don't lose any of our sense of ability. In fact, it's enhanced. And the beautiful thing to witness is this still strong-hearted person who is surrendered and humble with a broken and contrite spirit, entertaining no grudges, making no demands, having no expectations, offering no conditions, anticipating no favors. We repent before our God. And the marvelous thing, He begins to use us in the most amazing ways, because the world doesn't see that kind of combination very often. I so want you to be one of those people. Job finally gets it. The result is blessing after blessing, double blessings, double blessings. And he dies an old man, full of days, the last verse of the book says. Let's bow our heads. Let's close our eyes. I don't know who's shaking your shoulders. Somebody probably is. Think of it, if you will, as the Lord. I'm not talking about yielding to abuse and molestation. That's not in my subject today. Please don't rush there. I'm talking about giving up rights that were not your rights to begin with. They're God's rights.

0: I'm not talking about defending our country. This is not that subject. This is about a very personal relationship with the God who made us, who is trying in every possible way to get our attention, to give up the fight, to learn to say, yes, sir, no, sir, I agree with you, sir. I bow before you as the servant. You are my master, O God. If it is your pleasure, use me. If it is not, take me, if that would bring more honor to you. I exist for you. If you've never come to the Lord Jesus Christ, of course this sounds absurd to you. It's the most impossible suggestion you could ever sit through and endure, because you've not made the first commitment of submission that you can't save yourself. If you were to die tonight, nothing in your person would deserve heaven or would cause God to graciously provide you with forgiveness and eternity with Him. Your sins separate you from Him, and you know it. So begin by coming first to Christ. And because most of us have done that, I say to all of us who remain, you may very well be at that crossroads where it's time to say, I surrender. I give up the fight. I repent. I release my rights for God to do with me however He may be pleased to do. It's our great desire, our Father, to live a life that is wholly committed to you. We still are on this earth. We still must connect with other earthlings. We still have a life to live here for as long as you would grant us. But we long to be your men and women living and moving among this world that has long since lost its direction. I pray that you will use these words, halting though they have been at times, these simple words, these examples from your book, to stop us in our track, make us realize how arrogant and conceited we have become, and how wholly dependent we are upon you for forgiveness, for the ability to go on with our lives. I pray that you would set apart a handful of men and women who now truly grasp this, change their whole direction, I pray, so that a difference will be made where they work, where they play, among their family members, and most importantly, in the quietness of their own hearts. Give them a blessed relief and release of their wills to yours. And then may we know the joy of a renewed life lived truly for your greater glory. Now, our Father, I commit to you and to your power and grace, we who have been a part of this worship time. I pray that you will begin the process of change even this day, and may it never cease until we see your Son face to face, whom having not seen, we love, in whom though now we see him not, yet believing we rejoice with a joy unspeakable and full of glory. In his great name I pray, and all God's people said, Amen.
1: I'm wrong. I'm sorry. I repent. Simple words, and yet so hard to say. Maybe today Chuck Swindoll has put his finger on a place in your own heart. A fight you've been fighting, a grudge you've been holding, a surrender you've been resisting. If so, don't rush past this moment. This is Insight for Living. Chuck titled today's message, Full Repentance for All the Right Reasons. Ever grow tired of waiting on God to settle the score? I'm Bill Meyer. Chuck Swindoll describes a moment when justice is served. Tuesday on Insight for Living.

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0: Do you want to be happy today? The Bible says that a happy person finds wisdom and gets understanding. The fear of the Lord is the beginning of wisdom. Elizabeth Elliot has spent decades helping women understand the wisdom of the Bible. Welcome to Gateway to Joy. Be challenged to live wisely.
1: You are loved with an everlasting love. That's what the Bible says. And underneath are the everlasting arms. This is your friend, Elizabeth Elliot, talking with you today about the dangers and treasures of memory. The Bible tells us again and again that we are both to remember and to forget. There are some things that we need to dwell on in memory and other things that we are to forget. Isaiah 43 has a passage on God's mercy and Israel's unfaithfulness. This is what the Lord says, your Redeemer, the Holy One of Israel. For your sake, I will send to Babylon and bring down as fugitives all the Babylonians in the ships in which they took pride. I am the Lord, your Holy One, Israel's Creator, your King. This is what the Lord says, He who made a way through the sea, a path through the mighty waters, who drew out the chariots and horses, the army and reinforcements together, and they lay there, never to rise again, extinguished, snuffed out like a wick. Forget the former things. Do not dwell on the past. See, I am doing a new thing. Now it springs up. Do you not perceive it? I'm making a way in the desert and streams in the wasteland. The wild animals honor me, the jackals and the owls, because I provide water in the desert and streams in the wasteland to give drink to my people, my chosen, the people I formed for myself, that they may proclaim my praise. When you find yourself in the danger of dwelling on the past, you need to be alert to the fact that it is a very great danger when it saps our spiritual strength, or when it inspires a spirit of self-preoccupation and disables us from being the servants of others. You know, we're here on earth to be broken bread and poured out wine for the life of the world, for the sake of others. And so what struck me about this passage was that God is reminding them of one of the most amazing miracles of all, when he caused the waters of the sea to roll back in order for the children of Israel to pass through. He made a way through the sea, a path through the mighty waters, and he extinguished and snuffed out like a wick their enemies. But then in verse 18 of Isaiah 43, he says, forget the former things. Do not dwell on the past. See, I am doing a new thing. It is a temptation sometimes for us to think back on some amazing experience, some fabulous story that we like to tell over and over again. There may be a danger in that it causes us to rather overlook or even belittle some of the wonderful things that God is doing right now, or the things that God might want to do if we were looking to Him in faith. It is a terrible thing when self-pity or a sickly appetite for sympathy, which was something we talked about the other day, when that disables us from being the servants of others. I don't know any better therapy than getting up out of our quagmire of self-pity and going out to do something for somebody else. Just forget about the things that are dragging me down, and ask the Lord to help me to remember the needs of somebody else. Forgetting is important. Remembering is important. It's amazing what a difference that can make. We've all had sorrows, and there are always those whose sorrows would nearly dwarf our own. I've often said that when I read Radio Mail, read the horror stories of unspeakable wrong and evil and sorrow and suffering, I feel as though I'm in kindergarten, in the school of suffering. Let us not imagine that our sorrows are worse than everybody else's. But let's not either try to deny them or to bury them or to lose them in busyness. But let's look to the Lord, thank Him for all that is past, and trust Him for all that's to come. Do you know that little song, "How Good is the God We Adore"? Our faithful, unchangeable friend. His love is as great as His power and knows neither measure nor end. It's Jesus, the first and the last, whose Spirit will guide us safe home. We praise Him for all that is past, and we trust Him for all that's to come. In Philippians 3:13, we have a description of Paul's ambition in life. What do you want more than anything else in the world? Well, listen to what Paul said he wanted. I do not consider myself yet to have taken hold, but one thing I do, he says, forgetting what is behind and straining toward what is ahead, I press on toward the goal to win the prize for which God has called me heavenward. There's a great deal of talk nowadays about healing of the memories. And quite recently, some secular magazines have come out with articles about this false notion of dredging up memories through psychiatric care, which really are not memories at all, but figments of the imagination. There are fathers and grandfathers and uncles in prison today because some woman went to a psychiatrist who told her that she had been sexually abused by her father or her grandfather or her uncle or somebody. There is no proof, and it's her word against his. And in today's climate, sadly, tragically, there is no way for that man to defend himself. I want to quote to you from Adolf Grunbaum in his book, Validation in the Clinical Theory of Psychoanalysis. He says that neither Freud nor any of his successors has ever proved a cause and effect link between a repressed memory and a later neurosis, or a retrieved memory and a subsequent cure. That's a psychiatrist talking. I want to warn you against dredging up memories, buried memories. God knows those memories. He knows what they were. He knows what the real ones were from the false. And all you need to do is just say, Lord, You know everything that's happened in my past. You remember it perfectly. I don't need to dredge it up or rummage around in my emotional entrails looking for things. I leave it with You, Lord, forgetting those things which are behind, not dwelling on the past, looking toward that blessed hope and the glorious appearing of our great God and our Savior Jesus Christ. Paul says, I press on toward the goal to win the prize for which God has called me heavenward in Christ Jesus. Encourage somebody else to know God, to begin to grasp the immense fact that we may fellowship with Christ in His sufferings. You know, suffering is not for nothing. And if you have sad memories, bad memories, terrible, evil memories, take them to the foot of the cross. Remember that terrible, evil things were done to our Savior Jesus Christ, but He took them all to the cross. He Himself was willing to be nailed, helpless, for you and me. That's what the old rugged cross is about. The prophet Isaiah tells us He bore our griefs and carried our sorrows. Those buried memories. Is it a healthy thing for you to know them? Perhaps not. Give them to God. Everything that's buried, leave it buried and give it to God. Ask Him to help you to carry somebody else's cross, to will to do His will. And your own experience of suffering may help to lighten that person's burden if you can be more sympathetic because of it. But just put your shoulder under his or her burden and ask him to help you. I know that it's true when I am in my deepest sorrow and suffering that if I go out and look for somebody else that I can comfort or help in some way, that's therapy. I have found this to be true. And a verse that has meant a great deal to me is in Isaiah 58, verse 10. If you spend yourselves in behalf of the hungry and satisfy the needs of the oppressed, then your light will rise in the darkness, and your night will become like the noonday. The Lord will guide you always. He will satisfy your needs in a sun-scorched land and will strengthen your frame, and you will be like a well-watered garden. Now, what was the condition that was necessary for this to happen? If you spend yourselves in behalf of the hungry and satisfy the needs of the oppressed, then your light will rise in the darkness. You will be like a well-watered garden, like a spring whose waters never fail.
0: You've been listening to Gateway to Joy with Elizabeth Elliott, author of over 20 books, including Shadow of the Almighty, The Life and Testament of Jim Elliott. Join us next time for more encouragement and challenge from Elizabeth Elliott. This has been a production of the Bible Broadcasting Network.

Yes, it's hard to face all the negative things of this world. It's easy to lose your way. It's tempting to wonder what God is doing, if He cares, and if He hears your prayers. It's hard to hold on to His promises. It's hard not to give in to discouragement and give way to the desire to quit. None of the things that you have faced or will face in your days are a surprise to the Lord. He carefully authored the content in each and every one of those days with His own hand. He controlled every twist and turn of the plot that is your story. He introduced all the characters and determined all of the locations. Nothing will happen to you that He has not written into His book. And He has already determined how your story will end. You see, what discourages you doesn't surprise Him because He authored it all with a glorious combination of wisdom and grace. Nothing is out of His control. Your Savior is sovereign. He knows what is best and will do what is best. This is where rest and courage are to be found when discouragement shakes the resolve of your heart.

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Prayer for the nation will begin shortly, but may this be our prayer. Lord, for any trouble that is in front of us, any time we come before something that brings us to our knees, we don't know what to do next. Help us to come to you. Help us to pray. Help us to seek guidance from you, from your word.

I exhort therefore that first of all supplications, prayers, intercessions, and giving of thanks be made for all men, for kings, and for all that are in authority, that we may lead a quiet and peaceable life in all godliness and honesty. For this is good and acceptable in the sight of God our Savior, who will have all men to be saved and to come unto the knowledge of the truth.

0: When Jesus looked at the crowds around him, he saw people who were weary and scattered, and he was moved with compassion for them. As we read Matthew chapter 9, verses 35 through 38 today, let's ask God to give us that same concern for the people around us as we pray for our nation together. And Jesus went about all the cities and villages, teaching in their synagogues and preaching the gospel of the kingdom, and healing every sickness and every disease among the people. But when he saw the multitudes, he was moved with compassion on them because they fainted and were scattered abroad as sheep having no shepherd. Then saith he unto his disciples, The harvest truly is plenteous, but the laborers are few. Pray ye therefore the Lord of the harvest that he will send forth laborers into his harvest. That was Matthew 9, verses 35 through 38. Now, will you join me as we take the next few minutes and pray together for our nation and our leaders? Let's pray. Heavenly Father, as we come before you today, we are grateful that you see us and know us. You see every individual person. You know the fears that people carry, the burdens in their homes, the questions they're asking. And most of all, you know their need for Jesus Christ. It's so easy for us to look at our country and see everything that's wrong. We see division and anger. We see confusion about things that your word makes clear. We see people who seem to have no interest in you at all. And if we're not careful, we can become angry or discouraged ourselves. Lord, help us to remember that the people around us need a shepherd. They need truth. They need hope. They need the gospel. Father, this week world leaders are gathering at the United Nations while wars and conflict continue in so many parts of the world. We pray for wisdom in those conversations. We pray for those who are suffering because of war, for families who've lost loved ones, for those who've been forced from their homes, and for people who began this day not knowing what the next few hours may bring. We pray for our own nation's leaders as they take part in those discussions. Give them wisdom, help them to value human life, to seek justice, and where peace is possible, to pursue it. We also pray for the meetings that will take place this week between President Trump and Chinese President Xi Jinping. There are serious differences between our two countries and decisions looming that can affect millions of people. Please guide the conversations that will take place. Keep pride or self-interest from controlling important decisions. And Father, we pray for the salvation of these leaders. They may hold positions of great power, but their greatest need is the same as ours. They need Jesus Christ. Place faithful Christian witnesses around them. Give those believers courage to speak the truth and open up their hearts to receive the gospel. And Lord, when we pray for laborers, remind us that we cannot simply be asking you to send someone else. Use us. Open our eyes to the people around us. Give us compassion for those who are lost. Give us courage to speak about Christ when you give us the opportunity. Thank you for the freedom we have in this country to preach the gospel, to read your word openly, and to tell others about Jesus. Help us not to waste that freedom or take it for granted. The harvest is yours, Lord. Send forth laborers, and may people across our nation come to salvation. In the name of Jesus Christ, amen.
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2: With SRN News, I'm Bob Agnew in Washington. Three news organizations whose journalists were banned from the White House last week are suing President Trump, and three top advisors calling the abrupt lockout a direct assault on the First Amendment. Amy Christian Sanders is professor of media, law, and First Amendment studies at Penn State University.
3: This administration has a history of trying to limit journalists' ability to report critically on the administration, and he actually seems to sort of strike back.
2: Politico, CNN, and MS Now said in a joint statement that they are bringing the federal lawsuit in a bid to immediately restore access for their reporters. They were denied entry to the White House over the weekend. President Trump says his plans for a memorial arch will include a military aspect. Here's correspondent Jennifer King.
4: President Trump is now saying the 250-foot triumphal arch he wants to build in Washington will also serve a defense purpose. In a social media post, he says it would become a top-grade military complex able to store ammunition and host drones and snipers on the roof and plaza areas. He claims to be acting at the, quote, strong request of the military. The U.S. Commission of Fine Arts approved the arch proposal this week, but it faces legal opposition. Three Vietnam veterans and an architectural historian have filed a lawsuit to stop construction, saying the project lacks required congressional authorization and would block sight lines between the Lincoln Memorial and Arlington National Cemetery. Jennifer King, Washington.
2: President Trump says that communism is the greatest threat the U.S. has ever faced. Still, he's hosting the world's most powerful communist country this week as Chinese President Xi Jinping pays a visit to the White House. That meeting is set for Thursday. The president has denigrated Democrats for being communist ahead of the midterm elections, as many in the Democrat Party are leaning that direction. On Wall Street right now, the Dow is up by 232 points, the NASDAQ up by about 446. This is SRN News.
5: And now taking a look at the unchanging good news from God's Word. Our memory verse for this week is found in 1 John 1:9. If we confess our sins, He is faithful and just to forgive us our sins and to cleanse us from all unrighteousness. 1 John 1:9 is the good news memory verse for this week.

The warning found in Deuteronomy 6 can be stated in a few words. Be careful when you're full that you do not forget. The physical world is full of many glories, but the pursuit of these glories must not rule my heart, because they have no ability whatsoever to offer me the life that I so desperately need. Life is only ever found in what all those earthbound glories point to, a God of awesome glory who is the source and giver of all life, life that satisfies and remains forever. Because he is a God of grace, he showers glories on me so that those glories would lead me to him.

0: From the studios of the Bible Broadcasting Network, we present Christian Classics, reading from a book that has influenced the lives of many people. Our narrator is Lynn Brooks.
1: Today, we'll be reading chapter 17 from First We Have Coffee. The Hammers decided to build a small dream house across the road for Mama and Papa. With joy and pride, Mama and Papa insisted on making a small financial investment toward the building costs. Mama would have her own home at last, the first since the four-room yellow house on Avenue J in Canada. Papa would have his own study for his beloved books. They waited contentedly in Florida for the house to be completed. They came to Stoneville in March 1973. Papa came, not to live in his dream house, but to be buried just below it in the family cemetery. When Papa was 85, God quietly ushered him into the presence of the King of Kings. Janelle's home church in Fort Lauderdale honored Papa with a memorial service, not as a stranger in their midst, but as a faithful servant of God, one with them. Then he came to North Carolina. Now Mama and her children stood by the gray casket while the March wind blew through the pines. The old Scandinavian names from Chicago and Brooklyn were in the main missing, but new friends with American names surrounded Mama with the same love. My husband, Harold, conducted the graveside memorial service. He quoted Papa's favorite psalms, the 23rd and the 90th. Lord, Thou hast been our dwelling place in all generations. From everlasting to everlasting, Thou art God. Here was a man in whom there was no guile, a man who never doubted God but stood up for Jesus, and believed in and defended the Bible as God's divinely inspired word. Of him we could honestly say, "Blessed are the pure in heart, for they shall see God." Harold concluded the service with Papa's familiar benediction. "Now the God of peace, that brought again from the dead our Lord Jesus, that great shepherd of the sheep, through the blood of the everlasting covenant, make you perfect in every good work to do his will, working in you that which is well-pleasing in his sight through Jesus Christ, to whom be glory forever and ever. Amen." We couldn't grieve, for somehow in our imagination we saw him in the libraries of heaven, talking with his beloved authors, Charles Haddon Spurgeon and Matthew Henry. From out of the past came the lawgiver Moses, the prophet Isaiah, the poet David, philosophers, teachers, and preachers. The living book was now alive to Papa. He left his books to meet the authors, particularly the author and finisher of his faith. And so it came to pass that Mama came alone to her dream home. The new friends with the American names stood in the golden sunlight and sang, "Bless this house, O Lord, we pray. Keep it safe by night and day." Mama, holding David Hammer's arm, walked across the road to open the door to her own dream home. They came again, the young and the old, the lonely ones, the friends. They found the coffee pot hot and heard stories of love and faith. The First Baptist Church of Stoneville, North Carolina, became Mama's home church, and the Reverend Mr. Ward Birch, her friend and pastor. She became a symbol of strength to senior citizens and a source of wisdom to the young. At the festive occasion, she shared her readings and stories. Most of all, she loved the family weddings when she walked down the aisle on the arm of one of her handsome grandsons to be seated in a place of honor. Her face was wreathed in smiles. Always displaying a new dress and orchid, She greeted guests at the receptions, whispering her own special blessing to her grandchildren. The beautiful bride smiled. "Grandmother, you stole the show." How she loved them all. God blessed her and all who entered her yellow dream house. Mama's quiet faith never wavered, but her steps grew feeble. Not quite 3 years later, in December 1975, I brought her to live in our home in Greensboro, North Carolina, 35 miles from Stoneville. Since Grace lived nearby, she drove Mama to her church in Stoneville when Mama was able to attend. Dr. James Bruce came often to have a cup of tea and keep a watchful eye on Mama. She walked softly among us, and our house was blessed. Tulips, like toy soldiers, stood in a row. Pansies laughed into the sunshine. It was spring, and Dr. Bruce gave Mama permission to return to her own home for a birthday visit. Joyce flew in from Chicago to help, and in her thoughtful way, tended to little things the rest of us failed to notice. She repotted Mama's violets into brightly colored flower pots. She mended and sorted clothes for the summer months ahead. Janelle, who had flown up from Florida, helped Mama sort out her thoughts and ideas as to how to give away her small treasures. They decided to paste names on the different items so each one in the family would receive a small token of her thoughtfulness. Her real treasures were laid up in heaven. This we all knew, but her careful marking of a vase, a pitcher, or a special plate made us all aware of her quiet, orderly way of living. Mama also knew that this time when she would leave and close the door to her dream home, she would not return again. So she set her heart on preparing for the journey to her heavenly home. The day was warm and sunny, and Mama was once again in her own kitchen. Before setting her hands to the task ahead, she announced, "First, we have coffee." When the evening sun dipped behind the mountains, Mama and her children gathered around the festive table in Doris's big house. Mama received her cake and candles, gifts and greetings with delighted joy. One gift, however, brought Mama's glasses down on her nose. Peering at the gift-wrapped cane, she paused. I explained hastily that it was to keep Duke and Duchess from tripping her on her walks to the mailbox. The dogs would have sniffed at that lame excuse, for they walked sedately beside her until she sat down in the rocker to read her mail. There they stretched out with ears at attention while she read the mail out loud. Then she folded the letters in neat packets and rocked gently. She was remembering and praying for each writer. As she did with all her mail, she would read this year's birthday greetings again and place them in neat packets. Each gift was an expression of love, especially the guitar. The days of the string band came back with plaintive memories while Mama strummed the familiar chords and sang the old songs. I couldn't help but remember when Papa played the guitar in my kitchen in Georgia and sang a Norwegian love song he had written for Mama when he was in Norway. "What did Mama say when she first heard it?" I asked. Papa answered softly, "She didn't say anything. She just cried." I wished I had written down Papa's love song to Mama. After the dinner and gifts, we went into the den, where the best gifts of all were the joy of laughter and remembering that the sun and rain of life work together for good. We had learned through the years that laughter cushions life's hurts and keeps them from becoming embittered scars. Tonight, we missed Gordon, our brother. The wind sighed over his grave next to Papa's just below the hill. In June 1975, God had taken Gordon, Mama's only son, home. Home to heaven, home to North Carolina. He had been only 52, in our eyes, not old enough to leave us. But who knows the ways of God? In his earlier days, cynicism had dogged Gordon's steps. He had been consumed with his work, intellectualism, and the challenges of chess. Yet the reality of faith had lingered on the back roads of his mind. He had Alice, his adored wife, and Ray, Nancy, Don, and Kurt as children. Out of a sense of duty, he attended Papa's Brooklyn church. Throughout most of his life, Papa couldn't understand his son's true worth. Through a personal encounter with the love of God, Gordon turned from the restless river. He saw that vague intellectual theology wasn't enough, that Jesus and his power were real. From his innermost being flowed rivers of living water that refreshed the dry banks around him. With a compassionate touch, he reached into broken lives. He and Alice, a warm hearth complete with slippers for tired feet, opened their home to the restless, searching ones. Gordon and Gray stimulated each other with their mutual love of books and music, with their romance with the city of New York. Doris shared her adventures and faith with Gordon's warm, responsive heart. He had closed no doors to his five sisters. Father, lost in his theology, couldn't hear his children. But his son had been blessed with Mama's gift of compassionate listening. Then, God took him. In the hospital room, Doris sensed his spirit winging homeward. Alice walked the lonely hospital hall. Just as her soul reached its midnight hour, a song burst forth. "Because he lives, I can face tomorrow." At the memorial service for Gordon, Jewish, Catholic, and Protestant friends joined in a hymn of praise to God. They had seen a man walk with God on earth, and now, in perfect understanding, Papa and his son walked with God in heaven. "Surely goodness and mercy shall follow me all the days of my life, and I will dwell in the house of the Lord forever." Just as memories can break and burn, so memories can bind and bless. With remembering came the tears that washed our eyes so that we could see the plan of God over a lifetime, a plan that is bigger than what we see if we look at individual days. Doris put another log on the fire, and we were once again Mama and her children. The paneled walls, bookcases, rockers with cushions, and the soft red carpet contrasted the old cook stove and the red linoleum of earlier days when Mama had been young and strong. Joyce remembered her acrobatic performances on the black bear rug, which had been a part of the family since the Wisconsin horse and buggy days. While Mama sewed or ironed, little Joyce had tumbled to her heart's content. But most of all, she remembered the songs and stories from the rocking chair, and the security of Mama's lap, her harbor in the storms of childhood. Perhaps that memory made her the home builder she is, digging roots and erecting memories for her three children. The joy of a home is godliness, and the beauty of a home is order. She learned well from Mama's lap. Doris remembered the struggles of college, home, and church, years in which she grew strong, and like a rock, she became immovable in her faith. Perhaps she has some of Bestemor Bertilda in her that gives her the daring for new adventure. Her four children come often to her hearth and draw warmth from her faith. Like the godly woman described in Proverbs 31, she is a wife whose husband safely trusts in her. Today, on Christian Classics, we have been reading from the book, First We Have Coffee, by Margaret Jensen.
0: 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This has been a production of the Bible Broadcasting Network.
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1: The weather was perfect for fishing, with blue skies and a mild chop in the waters off the Gulf Coast of Mississippi. Five friends had entered a fishing contest and were about 40 miles from shore. One moment they were checking their sonar, and less than a minute later the boat was underwater. There was one mobile phone among them, but no cell service. It was useless. However, one of the men had stowed, at the last minute, a personal locator beacon and activated it. The distress signal reached a satellite orbiting the Earth and was directed to a ground station. There, the control center mobilized search and rescue teams, and in 4 hours, the five men were rescued. From water to space to land and back to the exact location of the helpless men in the span of 240 minutes. What a lifeline! Recently, a listener in Wichita, Kansas, who serves the Lord in Myanmar, contacted us to say they stream our programming and love it. Just think about that. Someone more than 8,000 miles away turns on their personal device, which connects to a satellite in outer space, which receives a life-changing message from BBN Radio in Charlotte, North Carolina. The Bible Broadcasting Network is thankful for the tools of technology because they give us a greater reach with the life-saving message of the gospel. Satellite technology allows us to broadcast and stream in 8 of the most populated languages around the world. Smart TVs, computers, mobile devices, social media platforms, smart speakers, and more are transmitting eternal life-saving solutions to people who are drowning in sin and despair. As we approach our fall share-a-thon in a few more days, will you prayerfully consider financially partnering with us as we continue to throw out the lifeline with the tools of technology? Someone is sinking today.
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3: With SRN News, I'm Bob Agnew in Washington. Treasury Secretary Scott Bessent said on Sunday the U.S. has proposed a new notification mechanism for artificial intelligence incidents that could affect national security. Part of weekend discussions ahead of talks at the White House this week between President Trump and China's Xi Jinping. AI is expected to take up a lot of that time.
4: We just had a very successful engagement with the Chinese on trade. We had an AI completing where we left off in Beijing. We created the Board of Trade and began the subject of AI, and this evening those were operationalized.
3: Republican Senator Bernie Moreno says President Trump made a good deal with Venezuela, but the acting president there, Delcy Rodriguez, should not be viewed as trustworthy as part of the former Maduro government.
5: She has no credibility in her home country. Obviously, she's been somebody who does exactly what we tell her to do in the case of the last few months since we've liberated Venezuela. But I would caution President Trump, she's not our friend. She's somebody who will tell us what we want to hear, but doesn't always follow the instructions that she commits to, or the things that she says she's going to do.
3: President Trump will meet with Venezuela's acting president in New York next week. School Choice just got an unexpected assist. Here's Willie Nelson with the latest.
6: A prominent education writer just published an account that School Choice supporters are using as evidence families need an exit from failing public schools. The writer kept her daughter in struggling Brooklyn schools for years to make a point about integration. Work went ungraded and teachers were missing. The daughter only caught up after getting into a selective high school with real standards. Willie Nelson, Washington.
3: This is SRN News.
1: And now, taking a look at the unchanging good news from God's Word. Our memory verse for this week is found in 1 John 1:9. If we confess our sins, He is faithful and just to forgive us our sins and to cleanse us from all unrighteousness. 1 John 1:9 is the good news memory verse for this week.

We often think of necessities when it comes to life or survival. We define it as something indispensable, unavoidable, or required for functioning or a specific result. It represents that essential need that we have, like food or water, or even air. No matter what happens, we need those things. I wonder how much better our life would be if we looked at God as if He were a need, as if we could not go a few hours, maybe minutes, without Him. We think of this quote by Charles Spurgeon that says, "I rarely pray for more than 5 minutes at a time, but I rarely go 5 minutes without praying." And the idea is it is constant, it is in our minds at all times. We do not need a long, complicated request that we bring to God, but in each moment that we find something that we can bring to Him, bring it right then and there.

0: Welcome, friend, to the Family Altar Prayer Time here on the Bible Broadcasting Network, where we take a pause and a few minutes to pray for the needs of ourselves, of our families, our friends, our church bodies, whatever may come to mind, in whatever need that we would seek to be met. We will lift these requests with each other in just a few minutes, but first, we'll listen to a short, encouraging thought from BBN's very own David Wyatt. David?
1: Then came the children of Israel, even the whole congregation, into the desert of Zin in the first month. And the people abode in Kadesh, and Miriam died there and was buried there. Numbers 20:1. We've all heard the phrase, a slice of life, meaning a brief look at a small time of life, and we want to take a brief look at a slice of life in Israel's experience in the wilderness, actually one of the lowest points in their history. Now, even though this point in Israel's walk with God was a low one, yet God ministered to them in a wonderful way, and we want to take a few times together as we prepare for prayer and praise to consider this interesting chapter in Israel's life with God. Israel was about to enter the wilderness of Zin, and when they did, their beloved Miriam, sister to Moses and Aaron, died. In fact, Israel's in the midst of experiencing many losses. With the sudden death of Miriam, we remember that God's promise is coming to pass in that He said that of all the generation that refused to believe Him and go into Canaan would die in the wilderness. And there were no exceptions to this, not even in the family of Moses. Yet even though there was much loss and sorrow due to their own unbelief of God, yet He still showed His grace to them in the midst of all this. There are a couple truths here we need to see. First, the people came back to the very place in which they had first disbelieved God in not accepting the report of Joshua and Caleb, who encouraged them to trust God, even in seeming insurmountable odds, and take the land as God had promised. Moses is recorded as only writing one psalm, the 90th, and we believe it may have been written during this dark time in their history. But when things were at their worst, God poured out a blessing on them. It seems that all was against them. Even Moses had sinned in disobeying God. But even so, God mercifully and graciously showered refreshing water out to them that reminds us of our wonderful Jesus' wonderful promise to us. John 7, the last part of verse 37 and 38, "If any man thirst, let him come unto me and drink. He that believeth on me, as the scriptures hath said, out of his innermost being shall flow rivers of living water." And then near the end of scripture, Revelation 22:17, John said, "And the Spirit and the bride say, Come. And let him that heareth say, Come. And let him that's athirst come. And whosoever will, let him take the water of life freely." Well, finally, in closing, even though sin is serious and leads to loss, when it seems to meet us at every turn, God's grace is infinitely more abundant to cleanse away our sin and shame through Christ. Romans 5:19-21, Paul said, "For as by one man's disobedience many were made sinners, so by the obedience of one shall many be made righteous. Moreover, the law entered, that the offense might abound. But where sin abounded, grace did much more abound. That as sin hath reigned unto death, even so might grace reign through righteousness unto eternal life by Jesus Christ our Lord." Well, let's bring our brief time together to a close for today and rejoin our waiting BBN announcer so we can spend some time in prayer and praise with our Heavenly Father around His throne of grace, sharing our hearts with Him in the BBN Family Altar Prayer Time.
0: Thank you, David, for that thought. And now, friend, let's lift up these requests together. Would you pray for a lady who needs to have a lump removed on her heart?

pray for a gentleman who was recently diagnosed with a condition in his vocal cords and needs to have further testing done to determine the cause.

Friend, would you join me in lifting all of these to our Heavenly Father now? Our Lord, we thank you for that which you have made and blessed us with so richly and so abundantly. Above all things, we know that you are good and only good. We pray for those who are afflicted with pain, with disease, with illness, with other conditions, other financial needs, other lifestyle changes, changes in life, major stepping stones and milestones that are being met and passed by. Lord, help us not to take for granted each and every one of these things. Help us to seek you in all things. However little the task may be, however big the decision that we need to make, let us bring it before you in humble attitude, in meek spirit. Lord, we do thank you for the life that you have given to us, the call that you have also blessed us with. We pray now that we may fulfill it to the best of our ability, that we may be called a child of God, that we may spread your gospel and your word to the rest of the world, to anyone who hasn't heard. And in all of this, we do pray in your holy name. Amen.

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Well, the morning hours have flown by once again, friend. We all do live the same 24 hours in a day. But what will you do with the rest of them? A thought I'll leave you with as we change out here in the music room. Thank you so much for joining me here at the Bible Broadcasting Network. And until next time, my name is Bennett Roberts, and God bless.

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1: With SRN News, I'm Bob Agnew in Washington. Three news organizations whose journalists were banned from the White House last week are suing President Trump, and three top advisors calling the abrupt lockout a direct assault on the First Amendment. Amy Christian Sanders is professor of media, law, and First Amendment studies at Penn State University.
2: This administration has a history of trying to limit journalists' ability to report critically on the administration, and he actually seems to sort of strike back.
1: Politico, CNN, and MS Now said in a joint statement that they are bringing the federal lawsuit in a bid to immediately restore access for their reporters. They were denied entry to the White House over the weekend. President Trump says his plans for a memorial arch will include a military aspect. Here's correspondent Jennifer King.
3: President Trump is now saying the 250-foot triumphal arch he wants to build in Washington will also serve a defense purpose. In a social media post, he says it would become a top-grade military complex able to store ammunition and host drones and snipers on the roof and plaza areas. He claims to be acting at the, quote, strong request of the military. The U.S. Commission of Fine Arts approved the arch proposal this week, but it faces legal opposition. Three Vietnam veterans and an architectural historian have filed a lawsuit to stop construction, saying the project lacks required congressional authorization and would block sight lines between the Lincoln Memorial and Arlington National Cemetery. Jennifer King, Washington.
1: President Trump says that communism is the greatest threat the U.S. has ever faced. Still, he's hosting the world's most powerful communist country this week as Chinese President Xi Jinping pays a visit to the White House. That meeting is set for Thursday. The president has denigrated Democrats for being communist ahead of the midterm elections, as many in the Democrat Party are leaning that direction. On Wall Street right now, the Dow is up by 232 points, the NASDAQ up by about 446. This is SRN News.
4: Here's some good news to memorize from God's unchanging word this week. 1 John 1, verse 9. If we confess our sins, he is faithful and just to forgive us our sins and to cleanse us from all unrighteousness. 1 John chapter 1, verse 9.
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0: couple of days. 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May intrigue this new generation. Or digging out an old toy, something that'll prick their interests. 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They may not appreciate it now, but they will.
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Happy Monday. This is BBN, the Bible Broadcasting Network. Ed Phillips in the BBN studio, and I welcome you today.

Heavenly Father, you deserve all of our thanks and praise and adoration because you are God. You are the only God, the living and true God, God the Father, God the Son, God the Holy Spirit. We love you, we worship you today because you are worthy. Thank you so much that you are God and that you love us and that you care for us and that you guide us every step of the way. You're not going to lead us astray. Thank you, Lord. Thank you for your word, the Bible. Thank you that it's infallible, it's inerrant. Oh, Father, thank you so, so much for your word. Help us to be better doers of your word. Mold us more into the image of our Lord Jesus. And it's in his name we pray today. Amen.

listener writes, "There are no words that can describe what BBN means to me. I have it on every day. BBN helps me in so many ways. Wish I could send more." Hey, thank you for listening today. Thanks for telling a friend that we're here at this spot on the dial. 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

Just where you stand in the conflict, there is your place. Just where you think you are useless, hide not your face. God placed you there for a purpose, whatever it be. Think he has chosen you for it. Work loyally. Put on your armor. Be faithful at toil or rest. Whatever it be, never doubting, God's way is best. Out in the fight or on lookout, stand firm and true. This is the work that your master gives you to do.

0: How's that home building project going? Let BBN help you as you build a strong family to the glory of God. Welcome to Building Blocks for the Family. Our guest today is Mel Johnson. His topic, parents and teens. Say howdy to Mel Johnson.
1: Well, howdy. By tomorrow, let's have a 10. We got a 7 this morning. Talking about being optimists, you know. There are some folks that are always griping and complaining. There was a farm lady who was always complaining about their rotten crop. Always they had an apple orchard that was not producing, and she was complaining until one year they had a fantastic harvest. Everything was beautiful. Somebody looked at her and said, "Now, how do you feel?" She said, "Well, not so good. There are no rotten ones left for the pigs." So there's some folks who are always looking for something wrong. Years ago, I had a part in founding the Children's Bible Hour, and many of you remember me as Uncle Mel. And all during those years and right up until now, I've concentrated, whether it be with the kids or young people or adults, I've concentrated on building the family. Family living and loving. Family celebrations. Family togetherness. And it's amazing how many letters we get from high school kids who talk about their mothers and their fathers. I had a survey the other day. The survey was to high school students, if there was one thing you could change about your parents, what would it be? How many do you think said nothing? They're perfect. None. How many do you think said nothing? I like them as they are. 17%. So all the kids aren't bad. Now, most of the kids did not ask for more money. They did not ask for more liberty. They asked for more attention. Now, that's exciting. I was in Seattle some time ago, and a young man came up to me, and he said, "Sir, could I take about 15 minutes of your time after school?" I said, "Yes." We met, he said, "My name is so-and-so." I recognized his name. He said, "My father is one of Seattle's wealthiest, but he doesn't care about me at all." He said, "All I want from my father is not a new convertible, not new clothes, but I want his attention. I want him to spend some time with me." And I'm trying to get parents to wake up in a program that I call PAT, P-A-T, Parents and Teens. We have on the church scene, you know, the Ladies' Aid, the Men's Fellowship, the Youth Fellowship. This organization, which is not national, not organized. I'm not trying to make a name. I just give it to the church and say, organize it. It's called PAT, Parents and Teens. Once a month, you have a meeting, like you have Women's Fellowship, other things, with just the teenagers, 13 to 20, and the parents of teenagers. And you talk over your problems, and when you leave, most kids feel they got a pretty good deal in what they got. And most parents go home, have a cup of tea and say, "Thank God I got what I got, not the kid next door." It's amazing what a good deal you got. Now, I don't have any young people with me today. I have more mature youth who are parents and grandparents, but I want you to just sit down and thank God for what you have. Okay? You don't sound excited. You need a stick of dynamite under you this morning here. I am thrilled to tell you that there are an increasing number of kids who feel that parents should be permitted to live, you know, and that they are a part of the human race. And if I would encourage you to encourage your children who have their children, I would encourage you to tell them, for goodness sakes, give a priority to paying attention to them. If they don't, then those kids are going to go elsewhere for their attention. And then we'll all sit back when they do that and we'll say, what's wrong with the church? Don't blame the church. What's wrong with the police? Don't blame the law. What's wrong with the government? Don't blame the government. What's wrong with the school? Why blame the school? Go right back home. Dad and mother don't pay much attention to those kids. We give them the school to take care of. When the kid comes home and says, I just read a new book, and he tells about the book, and the book is slush, then we go and we say, what in the world's wrong with our schools? We parents must be dynamic trainers. I was in a clinic some time ago. After my lecture, a dear lady came up to me, and she said, Mel Johnson, I am 65 years of age. And she was a beautiful lady. I suppose she looked like she's 45. She had a smile of optimism on her face, you know, and her hair was pitch black. I suppose the wig cost the old boy $150. But she looked at me with optimism and said, young man, she was a psychologist too, by the way, young man, don't ever say it's a battle to bring up kids. It's a war. I said, you win the war or lose the war? She said, we won the war. I said, how did you win the war? She said, Dad and I were the generals, the kids were the privates. Why is that so hard? And our job was to train those children to become generals. She said, I wonder why all the psychiatrists and all the psychologists who are not Christians and all the preachers and all the teachers and all the clinics go into so much detail when the simplicity is just twofold. She said, our job is to train our kids to replace us in the nurture and admonition of the Lord. And when I talk about action Christianity, I want it to be active in the home. I want it to be active in the home so that when it's active in the school, active in the church, and active in the community, that everybody who is in the home knows what's going on in each other's field. For example, I think it's good to have a family conference at our houses. I told you parents this at our special session we had with you on Sunday night. Just to sit down with the kids and say, okay, now we're going to buy a new car. Now let's talk this over. Now, suppose the kid does say, we need a Jaguar. And Dad says, we got four kids. Well, we'll get four Jaguars. That's what we'll do. Don't look at him and say, oh, how dumb can you get? Just realize he has opened his mouth and released some tension. Okay? I think those things lead to a prayer session. See, so many times we meet with our kids and we say, all right, mother has to go to a women's meeting, I got to go bowling, Junior has to go ice skating, and Sally has a date. We have 5 minutes, 7 minutes. Let's read the word. We won't pray around tonight because we got some things to do, so let's get going. And the kids say, my, oh, my, all we are is a programmed bunch of people. I think the kids respond to a consistent, organized time of togetherness fellowship. People ask me questions like, I get a lot of questions. I get lots of questions, lots of mail. No money, but lots of mail. Everybody wants counsel free. They say, well, if you agree with me, you're a good broadcaster. If you don't, I'll shut you off and tune somebody else in. Not everybody, not you folks, but I'm sure the other folks do. And they'll write questions like, dear sir, What do I do with people who always look at me and say, now just behave yourself and pray about it? Most kids don't accept that kind of counsel. You have to look them right straight in the eye, college crowd included, look them right straight in the eye and say, well, Joe, I am sure glad you told me that. Let me tell you what I think you ought to do, and do it now. I was in New York some time ago at a conference. A kid came up to me and he said, hi. I said, hi. He said, do you think my hair is too long? And he had flowing hair way down his shoulders, you know. And I looked him right straight in the eye and I said, yes, your hair is too long. He said, what do you think I ought to do about it? I said, you ought to get it cut. Now, why do we spend so much time saying, well, why don't you go and pray about it? You go home and get it cut. And this 6'2" boy grabbed my hand with a masculine clutch. And he said, sir, you're the first preacher in 10 years that ever told me that. He said, thank you. I said, what are you going to do about it? He said, I'm going to get my hair cut. He said, my dad told me the same thing 14 times, but he doesn't know anything. I said, you got the smartest dad in the whole country. He said, well, I guess I do. Tell it like it is again. Action Christianity. Go, go. Feet. Hands for Jesus, enthusiasm, excitement, enlargement of our coasts for Jesus. I want to take one word today, and I want to dwell on it. The word is broken. In the scripture, you have many references to broken. I like to study words. For example, I discovered that the word sanctification was found 72 times in the Bible. The word repentance 110 times. Singing, I read 287 times. I noticed the second coming is mentioned in 360 chapters 260 times. You wonder why we believe it? Amen. It's right there in the book, the unalterable book. Praise is mentioned 330 times. Do you wonder why we're optimists? Praise the Lord. We're afraid to say praise the Lord these days because we might be labeled. We might be too excited. Praise unto the Lord. Thanksgiving is mentioned 131 times. Shouting is mentioned 65 times. Watch out for this one. Baptism is mentioned 80 times. And rejoice is mentioned 289 times. The word broken is mentioned many times, among them four. First, it is mentioned with a broken loaf in Mark chapter 6, 41. And it fits into our general theme today. And I want you to look at it very carefully. Of course, the 5,000 are being fed here. Jesus takes the loaves and fishes, recline them into companies of hundreds and fifties. Aren't you glad the Lord was organized? He knew exactly what he was doing. Verse 41, and he took the five loaves and the two fish, and looking up toward heaven, he blessed the food and broke the loaves. And he kept giving them, and he divided up the two fish among them all. Now, underscore the word broken and call it sacrificial service. We'll use the word broken in service today. Sacrificial service. Of course, you know the message of the little boy who came and gave his all. Disciple met him and said, "What do you have?" And the kid said, "I got nothing but loaves and fishes, but they're mine." Brought him to Jesus, didn't argue with Jesus. When Jesus says, "Give them to me," I don't hear the kid saying, "Hold it, hold it, hold it, hold it. I'll bargain with you. I'm hungry too, you know. All these lazy 5,000 people, let them go out and work." He didn't say that. Or did he say, "I'll make a deal with you. I'll give you 3 and 2. How's that grab you?" He didn't do that. He just presented all he had to Jesus. And the glorious thing about my action Christianity in the realm of service and sacrificial service is that when I give, the Lord gives back to me more than I give. Anybody ever lose by tithing? Anybody here have any complaints because they gave God too much money this year? Anybody feel guilty about what you gave this year? See me afterwards, and Tori and I'll talk to you. Amen. Anybody here feel that you've had a special blessing this year because you did something beyond the call of duty? Sacrificial giving of my money, sacrificial giving of my time. Beyond the call of duty. I'm teaching kids these days to put some firsts in their lives. First in their time for God, first in their time for their church, first in their time for their family. Learning the art of discipline, it may be sacrificial. We talk about people going to church. Very few of us go out of our way to take people to church. Let's face it. Look me right straight in the eye. Very few of us, I say us, me too, go out of our way to pick people up and go to church. Some do. Why don't we pick up our phone if our service is at 7 o'clock on Sunday night? Why don't we pick up our phone and say to somebody at 6 o'clock, "Hi, I'll pick you up at 6:30, then hang up." They'll call you right back and say, "Where are we going?" They'll shock them. They'll think they promised you they'd go. As opposed to saying, "Would you like to go to church with me? We got a fantastic musical program. Preacher's kind of dull, but the music is fantastic. You just come and you like everything. Or the music is not good, but the preacher's okay. You like it." Don't make excuses like that. Just say, "Hey, I'll pick you up. I want you to go. A great thing's going on. I'll go out of my way. If I have to go without lunch, I'll pick you up." Sacrificial giving of my time. Sacrificial giving of my talent. Now, I'm not saying that you should sing if you can't sing. I believe in excellence. I believe in doing things right for God. But some people, not in this audience, but in the young world audience, have always got time to sing in a school choir, but never in a church choir. Always got time to play their instruments, you know, at a school function, but they're too busy to come on Sunday to play in church. That's wrong. Sacrificial giving, going all the way to give of my talent. I think that's extremely important. That's sacrificial. And when that happened with the loaves, God multiplied. There were 12 basketfuls left over. God multiplies your dollar. God multiplies the extra hours. God multiplies the extension of your talent. God does that. Number two, Mark chapter 2, one of my favorite chapters, with a broken roof and the paralytic. In the first 4 verses of Mark chapter 2, we find the method, the message, the manpower, and the means of successful soul winning. Action Christianity. Verse 1. It was heard that he was at home. The method there, of course, was togetherness in the home. Second, he was speaking the word to them. That's the message. Verse 3, he was born by four. That's the manpower. Four men. And the means was it took the roof off. Verse 4. Now underscore that fourth verse. And being unable to get to him on account of the crowd, they removed the roof above him, or when they had broken up the roof and when they had dug an opening, they let down the pallet on which the paralytic was lying. A broken roof. Necessity becomes the mother of invention. This is a thrill. There are no impossible cases with God in action Christianity. The concern here, and I of course like to refer to this as the kind of a service, that sensational soul-winning service, sacrificial, sensational soul-winning service. They were concerned, my brother and sister, first of all, that a man would get to Jesus. Second, they realized that if they didn't bring him then, he would die. And third, they realized there's nobody else, they better pick him up. Hey, everybody else is walking by on the other side. Until the Good Samaritan steps in there and says, I'll do the help. There's a revival some time ago. It got so hot. Did you ever have a hot revival in a community? When's the last time you had a hot revival in a community? I've had revivals all the way from one nasty woman getting saved who started revival to 100 kids coming forward and turning the school upside down, but I don't know how many times we have a hot revival. At a hot revival, what I mean by that is people weren't even going home after the meeting. 100 kids stood by for one solid week to pray. 100 kids. 100 high school kids and a few college kids decided to stay from midnight to 6 o'clock in the morning for a prayer meeting. 100! Doesn't that kind of thrill you a little bit? 100! Somebody called the principal and said these kids will not be in school because they'll be up all night praying. He said, what? They said, I want you to excuse these kids because they'll be off all night in a prayer meeting. And the principal said, oh, they better go someplace and have their head examined. And this person said, you better come over to the meeting and watch them pray. Which he did. He went home and shook his head and said, thank God I got a kid like that in my school and I'll excuse them all thoroughly. They prayed. One night, at about 2:30 in the morning, one kid jumped from his knees. He said, stop. You ever go to a prayer meeting when somebody jumped up and said, stop. Hold it. Oh, boy. I am going to go over to a certain place. He named the place, which was a disco place. And I am going to witness to the guy that runs it. They said, well, it's closed. He said, but the guy probably just went to bed about a half hour ago because they closed a half hour ago. I'm going to go to his house, and I'm going to say to him, you know, I can't sleep. I'm going to witness to you about Jesus. Well, some of the gang said, you'll get your head blown off. He said, did I get my head blown off for Jesus? How about that? I can't sleep. He said, I can't pray anymore. I got to go. So this kid says, who'll go with me? Raise your hand. Who'll go with me? Well, there were two or three or four or five who dared to go. They went to this fellow's house, knocked at his door. He was a man about 30, 32, who ran the disco place. Man came to the door. Christian kid looked at him and said, you know, I haven't been able to sleep tonight. We've been praying and we've been talking to the Lord about you. And I would like the joy of sharing Jesus with you who can give you some peace. And this guy said, come on in. And they sat down And this fellow said, you know, I'm unhappy, I'm miserable, I got a thick head, I can't sleep, I've led kids to hell, I've heard about Jesus at my mother's knee, I've damned God, I'm glad you kids came over, I want to be saved. And he got saved, and at 3:30 in the morning, he said to these five high school kids, all right, kids, we're closing down the disco, thank God for coming. Sensational, soul-winning service that said things are possible with God. I like it. I believe it.
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2: In the first year of Belshazzar, king of Babylon, Daniel had a dream and visions of his head upon his bed. Then he wrote the dream and told the sum of the matters. Daniel spake and said, I saw in my vision by night, and behold, the four winds of the heavens strove upon the great sea. And four great beasts came up from the sea, diverse one from another. The first was like a lion, and had eagle's wings. I beheld till the wings thereof were plucked, and it was lifted up from the earth, and made stand upon the feet as a man, and a man's heart was given to it. And behold, another beast, a second, like to a bear, and it raised up itself on one side, and it had three ribs in the mouth of it between the teeth of it. And they said thus unto it, Arise, devour much flesh. After this I beheld, and lo, another, like a leopard, which had upon the back of it four wings of a fowl. The beast had also four heads, and dominion was given to it. After this, I saw in the night visions, and behold, a fourth beast, dreadful and terrible, and strong exceedingly. And it had great iron teeth. It devoured and brake in pieces, and stamped the residue with the feet of it. And it was diverse from all the beasts that were before it. And it had 10 horns. I considered the horns, and behold, there came up among them another little horn, before whom there were three of the first horns plucked up by the roots. And behold, in this horn were eyes like the eyes of man, and a mouth speaking great things. I beheld till the thrones were cast down, and the Ancient of Days did sit, whose garment was white as snow, and the hair of his head like the pure wool. His throne was like the fiery flame, and his wheels as burning fire. A fiery stream issued and came forth from before him. 1,000,000s ministered unto him, and 10,000 times 10,000 stood before him. The judgment was set, and the books were opened. I beheld then, because of the voice of the great words which the horn spake, I beheld, even till the beast was slain, and his body destroyed, and given to the burning flame. As concerning the rest of the beasts, they had their dominion taken away, yet their lives were prolonged for a season and time. I saw in the night visions, and behold, one like the Son of Man came with the clouds of heaven, and came to the Ancient of Days, and they brought him near before him. And there was given him dominion and glory and a kingdom, that all people, nations, and languages should serve him. His dominion is an everlasting dominion which shall not pass away, and his kingdom that which shall not be destroyed. I, Daniel, was grieved in my spirit in the midst of my body, and the visions of my head troubled me. I came near unto one of them that stood by, and asked him the truth of all this. So he told me, and made me know the interpretation of the things. These great beasts, which are four kings which shall arise out of the earth. But the saints of the Most High shall take the kingdom, and possess the kingdom forever, even forever and ever. Then I would know the truth of the fourth beast, which was diverse from all the others, exceeding dreadful, whose teeth were of iron and his nails of brass, which devoured, brake in pieces, and stamped the residue with his feet, and of the 10 horns that were in his head, and of the other which came up, and before whom 3 fell, even of that horn that had eyes and a mouth that spake very great things, whose look was more stout than his fellows. I beheld, And the same horn made war with the saints and prevailed against them, until the Ancient of Days came, and judgment was given to the saints of the Most High, and the time came that the saints possessed the kingdom. Thus he said, The fourth beast shall be the fourth kingdom upon earth, which shall be diverse from all kingdoms, and shall devour the whole earth, and shall tread it down and break it in pieces. And the ten horns out of this kingdom are ten kings that shall arise, and another shall rise after them. And he shall be diverse from the first, and he shall subdue three kings. And he shall speak great words against the Most High, and shall wear out the saints of the Most High, and think to change times and laws. And they shall be given into his hand until a time and times and the dividing of time. But the judgment shall sit, and they shall take away his dominion to consume and to destroy it unto the end. And the kingdom and dominion and the greatness of the kingdom under the whole heaven shall be given to the people of the saints of the Most High, whose kingdom is an everlasting kingdom, and all dominions shall serve and obey him. Hitherto is the end of the matter. As for me, Daniel, my cogitations much troubled me, and my countenance changed in me, but I kept the matter in my heart. Chapter 8. In the third year of the reign of King Belshazzar, a vision appeared unto me, even unto me, Daniel, after that which appeared unto me at the first. And I saw in a vision, and it came to pass when I saw that I was at Shushan in the palace, which is in the province of Elam. And I saw in a vision, and I was by the river of Ulai. Then I lifted up mine eyes and saw, and behold, there stood before the river a ram which had two horns, and the two horns were high, but one was higher than the other, and the higher came up last. I saw the ram pushing westward and northward and southward, so that no beasts might stand before him, neither was there any that could deliver out of his hand, but he did according to his will, and became great. And as I was considering, behold, an he-goat came from the west on the face of the whole earth, and touched not the ground. And the goat had a notable horn between his eyes. And he came to the ram that had two horns, which I had seen standing before the river, and ran unto him in the fury of his power. And I saw him come close unto the ram, and he was moved with choler against him, and smote the ram, and brake his two horns. And there was no power in the ram to stand before him. But he cast him down to the ground, and stamped upon him. And there was none that could deliver the ram out of his hand. Therefore the he-goat waxed very great, and when he was strong, the great horn was broken, and for it came up four notable ones toward the four winds of heaven. And out of one of them came forth a little horn, which waxed exceeding great toward the south and toward the east and toward the pleasant land. And it waxed great even to the host of heaven,

to be trodden underfoot. And he said unto me, Unto 2,300 days, then shall the sanctuary be cleansed. And it came to pass, when I, Daniel, had seen the vision and sought for the meaning, then, behold, there stood before me as the appearance of a man. And I heard a man's voice between the banks of Ulai, which called and said, Gabriel, make this man to understand the vision. So he came near where I stood, and when he came, I was afraid and fell upon my face. But he said unto me, Understand, O son of man, for at the time of the end shall be the vision. Now, as he was speaking with me, I was in a deep sleep on my face toward the ground. But he touched me and set me upright, and he said, Behold, I will make thee know what shall be in the last end of the indignation, for at the time appointed the end shall be. The ram which thou sawest having two horns are the kings of Media and Persia, and the rough goat is the king of Grecia, and the great horn that is between his eyes is the first king. Now that being broken, whereas four stood up for it, four kingdoms shall stand up out of the nation, but not in his power. And in the latter time of their kingdom, when the transgressors are come to the full, a king of fierce countenance and understanding dark sentences shall stand up, and his power shall be mighty, but not by his own power. And he shall destroy wonderfully, and shall prosper and practice, and shall destroy the mighty and the holy people. And through his policy also he shall cause craft to prosper in his hand. And he shall magnify himself in his heart, and by peace shall destroy many. He shall also stand up against the prince of princes, but he shall be broken without hand. And the vision of the evening and the morning which was told is true. Wherefore, shut thou up the vision, for it shall be for many days. And I, Daniel, fainted and was sick certain days. Afterward I rose up and did the king's business, and I was astonished at the vision, but none understood it. Chapter 9. In the first year of Darius, the son of Ahasuerus, of the seed of the Medes, which was made king over the realm of the Chaldeans, in the first year of his reign, I, Daniel, understood by books the number of the years whereof the word of the Lord came to Jeremiah the prophet, that he would accomplish 70 years in the desolations of Jerusalem. And I set my face unto the Lord God, to seek by prayer and supplications, with fasting and sackcloth, and ashes. And I prayed unto the Lord my God, and made my confession, and said, O Lord, the great and dreadful God, keeping the covenant and mercy to them that love him, and to them that keep his commandments, we have sinned, and have committed iniquity, and have done wickedly, and have rebelled, even by departing from thy precepts and from thy judgments. Neither have we hearkened unto thy servants the prophets, which spake in thy name to our kings, our princes, and our fathers, and to all the people of the land. O Lord, righteousness belongeth unto thee, but unto us confusion of faces as at this day, to the men of Judah and to the inhabitants of Jerusalem, and unto all Israel that are near and that are far off, through all the countries whither thou hast driven them, because of their trespass that they have trespassed against thee. O Lord, to us belongeth confusion of face, to our kings, to our princes, and to our fathers, because we have sinned against thee. To the Lord our God belong mercies and forgivenesses, though we have rebelled against him. Neither have we obeyed the voice of the Lord our God to walk in his laws, which he set before us by his servants the prophets. Yea, all Israel have transgressed thy law, even by departing, that they might not obey thy voice. Therefore the curse is poured upon us, and the oath that is written in the law of Moses the servant of God, because we have sinned against him. And he hath confirmed his words which he spake against us, and against our judges that judged us, by bringing upon us a great evil. For under the whole heaven

0: heaven hath not been done as hath been done upon Jerusalem. As it is written in the law of Moses, all this evil is come upon us. Yet made we not our prayer before the Lord our God, that we might turn from our iniquities and understand thy truth. Therefore hath the Lord watched upon the evil and brought it upon us. For the Lord our God is righteous in all his works which he doeth, for we obeyed not his voice. And now, O Lord our God, that hast brought thy people forth out of the land of Egypt with a mighty hand, and hast gotten thee renown as at this day, we have sinned, we have done wickedly. O Lord, according to all thy righteousness, I beseech thee, let thine anger and thy fury be turned away from thy city Jerusalem, thy holy mountain, because for our sins and for the iniquities of our fathers, Jerusalem and thy people are become a reproach to all that are about us. Now therefore, O our God, hear the prayer of thy servant and his supplications, and cause thy face to shine upon thy sanctuary that is desolate for the Lord's sake. O my God, incline thine ear and hear. Open thine eyes and behold our desolations and the city which is called by thy name. For we do not present our supplications before thee for our righteousnesses, but for thy great mercies. O Lord, hear. O Lord, forgive. O Lord, hearken and do. Defer not for thine own sake, O my God, for thy city and thy people are called by thy name. And whilst I was speaking and praying and confessing my sin and the sin of my people Israel, and presenting my supplication before the Lord my God for the holy mountain of my God, yea, whilst I was speaking in prayer, even the man Gabriel, whom I had seen in the vision at the beginning, being caused to fly swiftly, touched me about the time of the evening oblation. And he informed me and talked with me and said, O Daniel, I am now come forth to give thee skill and understanding. At the beginning of thy supplications, the commandment came forth, and I am come to show thee, for thou art greatly beloved. Therefore understand the matter and consider the vision. 70 weeks are determined upon thy people and upon thy holy city to finish the transgression and to make an end of sins and to make reconciliation for iniquity and to bring in everlasting righteousness and to seal up the vision and prophecy and to anoint the most holy. Know therefore and understand that from the going forth of the commandment to restore and to build Jerusalem unto the Messiah the Prince shall be 7 weeks and 62 weeks. The street shall be built again and the wall, even in troublous times. And after 62 weeks shall Messiah be cut off, but not for himself. And the people of the Prince that shall come shall destroy the city and the sanctuary, and the end thereof shall be with a flood, and unto the end of the war desolations are determined. And he shall confirm the covenant with many for 1 week, and in the midst of the week he shall cause the sacrifice and the oblation to cease, and for the overspreading of abominations he shall make it desolate, even until the consummation, and that determined shall be poured upon the desolate.
1: 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Alexander Scorby helps us read through the entire Bible every year. 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

The Bible says that Jesus is a friend, a true friend, a loyal friend. He sticks closer than a brother. The Bible says that. Isn't that comforting? On this earth, friends come and friends go. You know that, I know that. Some of those friends closer than others, but human friendships nonetheless. But Jesus is that friend who sticks closer than a brother. Through those good times and very hard times, there's not a friend like the lowly Jesus. No, not one.

We're giving the winds the Bible voice, and we've been doing it almost 55 years. And that's due in large measure because of your prayer support and financial involvement. Thank you so much. This is BBN, the Bible Broadcasting Network. This song is called A Passion for Thee.

Good afternoon. This is BBN, the Bible Broadcasting Network. I've got a couple tidbits for you in Christian history. And as always, I get these from the Christian History Institute website. It was right about this time in the year 1895, Booker T. Washington delivers his Atlanta Compromise Address. 1895, the year for that. 10 years later, in 1905, the death and homegoing of Scottish clergyman George MacDonald, who, by the way, wrote novels to support himself. MacDonald's writings will capture C.S. Lewis's imagination, convincing him that true Christianity is not uninteresting.

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1: The dad took his son, then about 5 years of age, and lifted him to the top of the wall about 42 inches above the ground. Then he said, "Now, son, jump and I'll catch you." The little boy looked down and hesitated. "Come on, son, jump, I'll catch you." The lad looked into his face. Then he jumped. But as he did so, the dad withdrew his arms and the little boy landed in a crumpled heap on the ground, shocked and crying. "Look," said the dad, "this is to teach you an important lesson in life. You can never trust anybody, ever, not even me. Now don't forget it." Unquestionably, that boy was old enough to remember for the rest of his life, but what a lesson it taught. Is it any wonder that when some think of God as a father, they are completely uncertain that he will be there for them in the time of need? Some 3,000 years ago, Moses wrote, "God is not a man that he should lie, nor a son of man that he should change his mind. Does he speak and then not act? Does he promise and not fulfill?" Absentee dads are plentiful today, along with deadbeat dads who demonstrate by their actions they're not to be taken seriously. You can't count on them when a youngster needs a dad. But is that also true of God, whom Scripture calls a father? Moses, the one who first told us that God is not a man who breaks promises, wrote, "The Lord your God, he is the faithful God, keeping his covenant of love to 1,000 generations of those who love and keep his commandments." Now, to understand the importance of this in relationship to your own life, you need to know something of the power of a covenant. It's different from a contract, which has limited liability. Going back some 6,000 years in history, you find covenants between people, not much different from the legal contracts we use today, with one very important difference. There were two kinds of covenants, one made between equals and the other made by two individuals whose resources and authority were vastly different. Say between a sovereign or a powerful landowner with lots of money and one of his subjects, a poor person with limited resources. Now that's the kind of covenant that God makes with us, one that cannot be broken. Moses calls him the faithful God and describes what he promises as a covenant of love. Only a loving father who cares about you agrees to bless you, something the New Testament calls grace, simply because you are his child. The first mention of the word love in the Bible is that of a father's love for his son. The father, Abraham, and the son was Isaac. God told Abraham that he wanted him to present his son, his only son, whom you love, as a sacrifice. "God is faithful in keeping covenant with his children," said Moses, "for 1,000 generations." Now, if a generation is roughly 50 years, then 1,000 generations would be 50,000 years, and that should be long enough for any of us. His point is that you can count on God to honor the promises of his word. You can count on him to be there for you, not to say, "Jump and I'll catch you," then let you fall in a heap, but one whose everlasting arms are beneath you, whose strong hands will catch you, and who will lift you from the miry clay of life and put your feet on the solid rock. Of one thing you can be certain. You can count on a loving father who sent his son to demonstrate his love and concern. Indeed.
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Good afternoon. This is BBN, the Bible Broadcasting Network. Isaiah chapter 40, verse 31 says, "But they that wait upon the Lord shall renew their strength. They shall mount up with wings as eagles. They shall run and not be weary, and they shall walk and not faint."

0: Ahoy there, boys and girls. Thanks for choosing to join us for BBN's Captain's Club. You'll be glad for today's experience of going to sea on the old adventure ship, that's for sure.
1: Yeah, clubbers. And because the ship is loaded with adventure, oh, and fun time and lots of lifetime information.
0: Oh, that's right, boys and girls. The ship is down in the water, almost to the gunwales. But don't fret. She's as seaworthy as any ship sailing the seven seas.
1: And clubbers, if the captain says that she is seaworthy, well, then she is seaworthy. For the skipper has many, many years at sea, and he knows just about everything that has to do with ships.
0: Well, Sparkle, not everything. Oh, by the way, it's past time to get underway. Have we heard from the boatswain?
1: No, sir, but I can see him down on the main deck. Sir, he's cupping his hands ready to shout to you his report.
2: Ahoy, Captain. All clubbers are aboard, and all deck equipment is secured for sea.
0: Aye, aye, boatswain. Do we have Mr. Joey's report, Miss Sparkle?
1: Yes, sir. I have it right here on my trusty, handy-dandy clipboard, and he reports, engineering is all secure, which gives us peace, and we'll have peace as long as the machinery doesn't cease.
0: Oh, very well. Sparkle, it's time to head out to sea.
1: Well, here's one blast from the ship's horn.
0: Clubbers, we're underway, and excitement is our destination.
1: It's time for adventure. Yes, Clubbers, it's time for another episode from the Adventures of the Palm Tree Island Manhunt. As we join the boys, while they're facing a mad goat who is threatening to butt them. Well, let's see who's going to win this little standoff.
3: I'd read about mad bulls and goats and how they get so mad they can't see straight, and they just lower their heads and dive right straight toward whatever they're mad at. And anybody or anything that gets in the way had better not. Hey, run, Dragonfly! But Dragonfly couldn't. He just stood there, looking funny, not having any clothes on. He had dropped his stick and was holding onto his lottery ticket, which was already crumpled up like a girl's handkerchief after she'd been crying about something, like girls do. But Circus was on the job. He really could run fast. He was out of the water right away and had a big club in his hand and was ready for the goat. Circus could also dodge fast, and he had a good mind. He yelled at us, "Come on, gang! We're going to have an old-fashioned Spanish bullfight!" He had already run over to Dragonfly's clothes, where they were on the ground, and had pulled out Dragonfly's great big red bandana. And then he was shoving Dragonfly out of the way and waving the red handkerchief at the goat. Well, anything red waved at a mad goat or a mad bull means the bull or the goat sees red and will make a head-first dive straight at whoever's waving it. Right away, the goat was mad at Circus, and his head was down, and he was running straight for him. I saw those horns on the goat, and I knew they were dangerous, so I started screaming, "Hey, Circus, look out! Look out!" Even before I had time to finish what I was yelling, the goat was within a few yards of Circus, who was standing stock still, waiting. In my mind's eye, I could see Circus being crashed into terribly hard and with a big hole punched in his stomach or somewhere from those goat's horns. Circus didn't even have any clothes on to protect him. But just like they do in a real bullfight on Palm Tree Island, Circus stepped aside, holding the handkerchief out where he had been, and the goat rushed under it like a flash of lightning and went swishing on past without even touching Circus. Dragonfly had already gotten out of the way. Anyway, the goat was just as mad at the red handkerchief now, so he stopped about 20 feet away, looked back at Circus, saw the red handkerchief, and began to get ready to charge again. In fact, he was already ready. Circus yelled to us then, "Hey, you guys, get your clothes on. Next time he charges past, I'll climb up that avocado tree and we'll be all right." Well, that was a good idea because I knew Circus could climb fast. I guess maybe it would have worked all right, but Circus slipped and fell just as the goat was getting ready to make another charge at him. And that's where I got myself into trouble, because of being impulsive and also because of liking Circus so well. I didn't want anything to happen to him, and also I was closer to Circus than any of the rest of the gang. I just couldn't stand to see anything happen to him, so I dived in, grabbed the handkerchief myself, and, well, that was how the goat happened to be mad at me instead of at Circus and Dragonfly. I got scared and started to run. I also remembered that I had red hair as well as Dragonfly's red handkerchief. I turned and started toward the old man's house. Dragonfly yelled to me, "Run! Run faster!" Circus yelled, "Stop, Bill! Wave your flag and dodge!" But my tangled-up brain told me to keep on running, which I did. I guess old John Machete must have heard something going on, or else he wanted to get his goat to hitch it up and take a ride, because right that minute he came out of his thatched house and started out across his pretty yard, which didn't have any grass, but had been swept as clean as I knew the dirt floor of his house was. With Dragonfly yelling for me to run, and Circus yelling even louder for me to stop and wave the red flag, I didn't know what to do, so I kept on doing what I was doing, which was running. It seemed like if I'd run right straight toward the old man, I wouldn't be in as much danger as if I ran in some other direction. So I kept on going. Also, nearly all the gang was yelling at me to do different things, so I didn't do any of them, but kept right straight on toward the old man. Also, I was yelling myself, anyway, trying to. Only it was like being in a dream when some fierce wild animal is after me and I can't run very fast and I get more and more scared until I wake up. Ever have that happen to you? Only now I had sense enough to know that I wasn't dreaming and that I was as awake as I ever was. I thought, if the goat really socked me, like they do in comic strip pictures which people draw, I'd probably get hurt terribly bad. I yelled to the old man, "Help!" But he just stood there, kind of shading his eyes, standing not very far from a very pretty rose bush, which was close to a wooden plow and a wooden ox yoke. I don't know what made me do it. I certainly didn't have any sense to do what I did, and it certainly wasn't fair for me to do it. I should have run for a tree and swung myself around behind it and let the goat ram himself head first into the tree, but I didn't. Instead, I ran straight for old John Machete. Maybe because I knew he knew the goat, and the goat might stop and start to behave himself. A jiffy later, I reached the old man, made a swoop around him like he was a tree trunk, and stopped right behind him. Well, the goat was running terribly fast, and he was so mad he was blind, I guess. Anyway, the next thing I knew, he had run kersquash right into old John Machete, who was already halfway turned around before I dive for him, and then he had swung around the other half, and right then the goat struck him. Just like the old man was a straw dummy or a scarecrow in a garden, he toppled over. His hands flew around up in the air, and he fell kersquash wham thud thud over the old plow. He kind of turned a little while he was falling, and down he went, face first. Even before he got all the way down, I knew it was going to happen. I just knew it. He was going to get terribly hurt. I was already screaming because of being scared myself, and then all of a sudden, I started screaming again, because there the old man was, all sprawled out, half on and half off the plow.

0: little bullfight there with a goat, and the battle with the goat didn't turn out too well for John Machete and Bill Collins. Clubbers, do you think they're seriously hurt? Oh, I hope not. We'll be aboard on our next cruise, and maybe we'll find out.
1: Captain Chesterbeak, over here, sir. We do need to get started with riddles in the middle.
0: Well, Sparkle, you just get your first riddle picked out. I'm all set now.
1: Okie dokie, and here it is. What did Ben Franklin say when he discovered electricity?
0: Oh, Ben Franklin and electricity?
1: Uh-huh.
0: Oh, my, he didn't say anything.
1: Why not?
0: He was too shocked.
1: You, yes, sir. Okay. Number two coming up. What is Mickey Mouse's favorite car?
0: Oh, Mickey has a favorite car then, huh?
1: Mm-hmm. You know
0: okay.
1: what it is?
0: Okay, we've had this one.
1: Well, all right.
0: Yeah, not
1: Where's
0: too
1: the
0: long
1: answer,
0: ago.
1: Sir?
0: What's Mickey Mouse's favorite car?
1: Uh-huh.
0: Oh, a minivan.
1: Oh, yes, sir,
0: man,
1: a minivan. Well, here's number three coming up, sir. When do old clocks die?
0: Well, let me see. When do old clocks die?
1: You know the answer?
0: Mm-hmm. When do they, well... Let me see. Is there something about being wound up? No, that's not the right answer.
1: That, no. That's why they're nervous.
0: Yeah, that's
1: when
0: why
1: are they nervous?
0: When
1: they're all wound up.
0: Yeah.
1: This is when do old clocks die?
0: Oh, when their time is up.
1: That's right, sir. They could just retire, though. Well, here's number four, sir. Eighth. Three out of three.
0: Mm-hmm.
1: Well, here's
0: Doing
1: number
0: good.
1: Four. See
0: Doing
1: how
0: good.
1: You do. How is a pencil... Like a riddle?
0: Oh, we've known this one for a long time.
1: Yes, sir. What's your answer?
0: How is a pencil like a riddle?
1: That's the one.
0: It needs a good point.
1: Oh, they both do need a good point, sir. And you have come up with 4 out of 4 correct answers to the riddles.
2: Wow. Boys and girls, we'd like for you to take part in today's Club Bible Quiz. I'll ask the Bible question, and Sparkle, our club secretary, will check out her remember for the answer. See if you can get the answer first.
1: Oh, I knew it. Yes, I knew it. Sir, you're ganging up on me, Mr. Communications Officer.
2: Oh, no, we weren't. I was just challenging the clubbers.
1: Oh, well, then you weren't telling them the quiz answer?
2: No, I said to them, see if you can get the answer first.
1: Oh, I see. I'm sorry, sir. Well, here I am, ready for the quiz.
2: Very well. Here's the quiz question. What was the diet of John the Baptist?
1: What did John Baptist eat as a regular diet? Uh-oh, Mr. Communications Officer. Oh, thanks for giving me this one. Why, he ate locusts and wild honey.
2: That's the right answer. Clubbers, did you have time to get the answer? If you'd like to learn more about John the Baptist, turn in your Bible to Matthew and read chapter 3. And that's our Club Bible Quiz for today.
1: Oh, yes, Clubbers. John the Baptist preaching in the wilderness wore clothing made of camel's hair with a leather waistband, and he ate a diet of locusts and wild honey. And he was quite a preacher. Well, it's time to call on Uncle Charlie for today's story time. So, Clubbers, get your ears to working and your remember are open for a great story. Are you ready? Well, good. Here he is.
3: Now, I'm Uncle Charlie, and this is Children's Bible Hour Story Time, with a story today that's just as good for Mom and Dad, and maybe even Grandpa and Grandma, as it is for kids. You'll find out when we have the story called The Open Gate. Hello? Yes, this is Sam West. Yes, I'm Cliff's dad. You're who? Mr. Dunbar? Oh, yes, you're the manager of the new grocery store on Pine Street, mm-hmm. Cliff did what?
4: What's the matter, Sam? Is Cliff hurt?

0: Just a minute, Gene. I can't hear. I'm sorry, Mr. Dunbar. Would you repeat that, please? Oh. Oh. You're sure? Yes, sir. I understand. Yes, sir. Well, thank you for calling. And Mr. Dunbar, I can't begin to tell you how sorry I am. Yes, sir. Yes. Goodbye.
1: What's that all about, Sam? Cliff's not hurt, is he?
0: No, but you will be when I tell you.
1: Why? What's wrong? I'll get it.
0: No, Jean, let me. Hello? Cliff? I was expecting you to call. I know you missed the bus. No, I will not come after you. You can walk. Yes, I said walk. A 2-mile walk will do you good. It'll give you time to think. And, Cliff, I expect you home in 30 minutes, no later. There are chores to be done, son. Goodbye.
1: I don't understand, Sam. Why won't you pick up Cliff? Why did he miss the bus?
0: That's what I was about to tell you. Mr. Dunbar caught Cliff and Bob Roberts shoplifting some candy bars and chewing tobacco in his store.
1: Shoplifting?
0: Mm-hmm.
1: Chewing tobacco? Oh, Sam.
0: He gave them a stern lecture and told them never to set foot in his store again.
1: Oh, Sam, whatever are we going to do with that boy? I know he's always been headstrong and wanted his own way, but I never thought it would come to this. Oh, what are we going to do?
0: I wish I knew.
1: You know, this didn't just happen overnight. Cliff has step by step reached the place where he would shoplift, Sam, and we've watched him do it. Remember when he was just a toddler? No, baby. Don't come in the kitchen. Mama's mopping the floor. You stay over there, Cliff. Mommy said no. Oh, you little character. You can't come in here, so you stand in the doorway and put one foot on the wet floor. You're a pill. I'm almost finished. Oh, Cliff, I told you not to come on the floor. Oh, you wanted to give Mommy a big hug.

0: Yeah, he sure was a cute little guy. He knew how to get what he wanted.
1: Yes, he did. I remember lots of times he managed to get around us. Remember the first time he came home with a black eye?
0: Yes. He was in the first grade. Or was it kindergarten?
1: Kindergarten, I believe.

0: Is that you, Cliff? I'm out in the kitchen. Oh, darling, what's the matter with your eye? Why, and your clothes, they're all torn and dirty. Did you have an accident?
1: No, I had a fight.
0: Cliff, you didn't.
1: Yes, I did. That old Tommy thought he was gonna swing in my swing, but he didn't.
0: Did he try to take it away from you?
1: Well, we both ran for the same swing, and he said he got there first, but he didn't. I did.
0: Oh, dear. What did Miss Frank do?
1: She made us go in and sit down all recess.
0: Cliff, you shouldn't have fought with Tommy. Why didn't you just take turns?
1: I didn't want to take turns. I wanted to swing all recess.
0: That was selfish, Cliff. If you had taken turns, you would have been able to swing part of the time. Since you fought, you didn't get to swing at all.
1: Well, neither did Tommy.
0: Cliff, I think perhaps I should punish you or send you to bed.
1: But, Mommy, my eye hurts.
0: Oh, you poor baby. I forgot about your eye. I'm sure it does hurt. That Tommy ought to be spanked. Here, let Mommy help. I thought he was doing much better lately, but I've been so proud of him. He spends hours and hours in his watermelon patch.
2: I know. He has his heart set on winning at the fair.
0: He's also excited about the money his melons will bring. That plane trip to Grandmother West means a lot to him.
2: Well, I suppose we'll have to keep him home now. He has no business taking a trip like that until we can trust him.
0: But Sam, he's worked so hard to raise the money, and his watermelons will soon be ready to sell.
2: I know, but there must be something we can do.
0: I know one thing we can do. We can take Cliff to church. And I don't mean send him, and I don't mean when it's convenient. I mean we can take him to church faithfully.
2: Yes. And we can start devotions here at home again. You know, Jean, we haven't put Christ first in our home. And we've neglected to introduce our son to the only one who can save him. The Bible has the answer to our problems, but we've got to remember what we've learned and put it into practice.
0: Is that you, Cliff?
3: Yes. Boy, it sure was hot and dusty walking home. I don't see why you couldn't come after me, Dad.
2: Mr. Dunbar called me, Cliff.
3: Mr. Dunbar?
2: Mm-hmm.
3: Oh, Mr. Dunbar.
2: Yes, Mr. Dunbar.
3: He just got excited about nothing. We would have paid for that candy and tobacco sooner or later.
0: Cliff, what were you doing with chewing tobacco? That stuff is nasty. It's filthy and sickening.
3: Oh, Mom, all the guys are chewing it now. It's the thing to do. You don't want me to be a sissy, do you?
2: Cliff, you don't have to chew tobacco to prove you're not a sissy. Oh, but look at that clock. The cows are going to be tearing down the fence out there. We'll have to finish this discussion after we do the chores.
3: I'll be right out, Dad, as soon as I have a snack.
2: No, you'll come right now. We're already late because of you.
3: But Dad, I'm hungry. Dad! Oh, Dad! Come here, quick! The cows!
2: I'm coming, Cliff. I'm coming. Oh, no. I see. You didn't shut the gate this morning. I've told you 100 times to always shut the gate. Well, you stand guard over there. I'll see if I can run them out of here.
3: They've ruined my watermelon patch.
2: Mm-hmm.
3: Just look at it, Dad. They've stripped the vines and stomped the melons into the ground and busted them. Oh, I hate you, you old
2: cow. Shoo, bossy. Through that gate. There you go. Watch them, Cliff. You're the one who left the gate open, remember?
3: But I was in a hurry this morning. I almost missed the bus.
2: Yes, I know. And it was because you didn't get up when your mother called you.
3: Move over, Beth. Get through that gate, you mean old thing.
2: Only 2 more. Move back a bit, Cliff. There, that does it. That does it. There. There, now, shut the gate, son.
3: Not much need to now. My melon patch is ruined.
2: Yes, I'm afraid it is. Son, I'm reminded of a scripture verse in the Bible, which I learned when I was about your age. I haven't thought about it for a long time, but let me see if I can still say it. It's Proverbs 25:28, I think. He that hath no rule over his own spirit is like a city that is broken down and without walls.
4: I don't understand.
2: Well, in Bible days, cities were protected from their enemies by walls. A city without a wall was a city open to attack from the enemy. That verse says a person who lacks self-control and cannot control his own feelings and actions is wide open to attack from the devil.
4: Kind of like a watermelon patch when the pasture gate was open.
2: Mm-hmm.
4: The cows just walked in and destroyed it.
2: Right. You've never learned to control yourself, Cliff. You want something, you take it. You feel like fighting, you fight. You don't want to do something, you don't do it. You didn't want to get up this morning, so you lay in bed until the last minute. And then you didn't have time to do your chores properly. Little by little, the things you've wanted have grown bigger and bigger. Until today, you tried to shoplift. And now, as a result...
4: I know. Now I've got a bad name in town. My watermelon patch is gone. And so is my chance of winning a ribbon at the fair. And my trip to grandmother's.
2: Yes, that's all true, son. But starting today, there are going to be some changes made in the West home, starting with your mother and me. You're not the only one who has left the gate open, son. The enemy has slipped in on your mother and me, too. But today, we're shutting the gate. From now on, God is the head of this family. Now, come on, let's finish the chores.

0: 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Goodbye now. God bless you. Thanks so much for listening.
1: We come to the close of another BBN's Captain's Club. 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Don't you agree, clubbers?
2: Well, we'll get busy and get another one scheduled. And when we get it ready, well, we'll come by for you. 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
1: Clubbers, be sure to open and close each day with prayer.
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Softly and tenderly, Jesus is calling, calling for you and for me. See on the portals, he's waiting and watching, watching for you and for me. Oh, for the wonderful love he has promised, promised for you and for me. Though we have sinned, he has mercy and pardon, pardon for you and for me. Come home, come home, ye who are weary, come home. Earnestly, tenderly, Jesus is calling, calling, O sinner, come home.

0: Welcome to the Wisdom Journey with Stephen Davey. When someone wrongs you and refuses to say they're sorry, are you off the hook from forgiving them? Today, Stephen works through one of the most misunderstood passages in Luke's gospel. In today's passage, Jesus gives his disciples three reminders about how to live in a world that isn't always going to treat them well. Be careful, be forgiving, be faithful. Here's Stephen.
1: By the time we reach Luke chapter 17 here, Jesus is about 3 years into his public ministry. He's been preparing his disciples in very realistic terms for what it means to serve him, frankly, in a hostile world. And I want to summarize his teaching through this next passage of Scripture by boiling down the Lord's training into what I'll call three reminders. And the first reminder is simply this: be careful. That's it. Be careful. The Lord says here in verse 1, he said to his disciples, "Temptations to sin are sure to come, but woe to the one through whom they come." Well, let me tell you, the world is no friend to your desire to live a godly life. Temptation and sin are inevitable. Every day you get out of bed, you're going to face a test of integrity. And none of us are going to be free from sin and temptation until we see Jesus. But the Lord's concern here is that his disciples don't become the source of temptation for others. Jesus says, "Woe to the one through whom temptations come." The word for temptation here is the Greek word skandalon, which gives us the word scandal. That literally means to trap. So the Lord is warning us here not to live in such a way that we trip up, we trap someone else. He continues here in verse 2, "It would be better for him if a millstone were hung around his neck and he were cast into the sea than that he should cause one of these little ones to sin." Well, that's quite a warning, isn't it? You cause some little one, some child, maybe even a child in the faith, so to speak, to be spiritually harmed because of your life, which is a temptation for them to sin, and it would be better for you to be tied to this large millstone and cast into the sea. In other words, it'd be better to drown than cause a little one to enter a life of sin. This is the same warning from the Lord recorded over in Matthew chapter 18 and also Mark chapter 9. More specifically, it refers there to young believers, new believers. So pay attention to how you're living. Be careful so that your life is effectively worth imitating as you walk with Christ. Now, the second reminder is to be forgiving. Be forgiving, Jesus says here in verse 3. "If your brother sins, rebuke him, and if he repents, forgive him." So our first duty to sinning believers is to rebuke them or warn them with the goal of repentance and restoration to fellowship. If they repent, it's our duty to forgive them. And this forgiveness is to be given even if someone sins repeatedly and each time repents. Jesus says here in verse 4, "Even if he sins against you 7 times in the day, you must forgive him." Now, this phrase, 7 times, doesn't mean you keep count. This is a New Testament idiom for forgiving someone without any limits. But I want you to notice the qualifying statement here. We are to forgive them every time there is genuine repentance. Well, what about somebody who doesn't repent? Well, notice here that forgiveness depends on repentance. Verse 3 says, again, "If your brother sins, rebuke him, and if he repents, forgive him." You know, I hear Christian leaders and preachers today praying that God will forgive America. Well, let me tell you, God isn't going to forgive America because America isn't repenting. In fact, America isn't even asking for forgiveness. You see, what's often overlooked is this roadmap here. Repentance leads someone to ask for forgiveness, and that leads to forgiveness and fellowship. So forgiveness is a two-way street. that ultimately leads to reconciliation, fellowship. You can't have fellowship with somebody who refuses to repent of their sin against you. In fact, maybe right now you're going through that kind of struggle. Somebody's hurt you, maligned you, abused you. You might be the victim of somebody's crime. So how do you forgive them if they don't repent? Well, in a very real way, you can't. You might not even be able to talk to them because they've moved away. Maybe they've already died. But listen, you can talk to the Lord about them. You can imitate Jesus on the cross, who said, "Father, forgive them, for they know not what they do." Now, Jesus didn't say that to them, "Hey, I forgive you." He said that in prayer to his Father. You see, forgiveness was a transaction then in prayer between Jesus and his Heavenly Father. And so also for you today, forgiveness might be between you and the Lord. That other person may never ask for your forgiveness. They might be long gone, but you can go to the Lord. And what you're doing is basically handing that person, that sin, that event over to him, saying, "Lord, I forgive them the way you forgave those Roman soldiers and religious leaders who crucified you. I want that kind of forgiving spirit before you, Lord. In fact, I'm going to hand that person over to you and stop then reliving their sin against me. I'm going to trust, Lord, your will for my life that included that event," just like Joseph, who was sold to the Egyptians according to God's will. I'm going to trust your will. I'm going to give you my resentment against their actions. I'm putting it in your hands, Lord, from now on. Now, beloved, you might not be able to enjoy renewed fellowship with someone who sinned against you because they haven't repented, but you can enjoy renewed fellowship with the Lord that you are now trusting afresh. Someone once said that we don't get to choose our crosses, but we get to choose our responses. A forgiving spirit before the Lord is one of those responses we should choose. Now, if that person comes to you, genuinely repents and apologizes, Jesus says, "Hey, even if it's been, you know, seven times, forgive them." And it's no wonder then that the disciples followed up this teaching by saying to the Lord here in verse 5, "Increase our faith." They're gonna need more faith to trust the Lord to forgive like that. Well, now the Lord moves on to give them the reminder to serve faithfully. Verse 7, "Will any of you who has a servant plowing or keeping sheep say to him when he is coming from the field, 'Come at once and recline at table'? Will he not rather say to him, 'Prepare supper for me and dress properly and serve me while I eat and drink, and afterward you will eat and drink'? Does he thank the servant because he did what was commanded?" Well, now Jesus is describing a normal social structure in his day. The household servant didn't expect to get any thanks for working hard all day and then into the night. But the Lord applies this illustration to his disciples here in verse 10. "So you also, when you have done all that you were commanded, say, 'We are unworthy servants. We have only done what was our duty.'" Beloved, you want to know what allows you to live carefully so that others watching you won't be tempted to sin? Do you know what gives you that kind of forgiving spirit that you live with, in trusting people who won't apologize to the Lord? Well, here it is. The attitude that you are an unworthy servant, that God in his grace chose you and me by his grace. He's even chosen to use us. And we know our hearts, don't we? We know more than anybody else that we are unworthy in and of ourselves. But here's the amazing thing. The Lord will honor us one day. He'll reward us for every little act of faithful service. And beloved, I believe we're going to be surprised at how joyfully and eagerly the Lord rewards us at the coming Bema, the judgment seat of Christ. That's when believers are given crowns and jewels that represent even our smallest efforts. 2 Corinthians chapter 5 and verse 10. But let me tell you, here's what we're going to do with our rewards. The Bible tells us that we will cast them, place them at his feet, as if to admit, Lord, whatever good we did, we just did our duty. We did what we were commanded. We followed you. We obeyed you. And we did it through your power. And as we place our crowns at his feet, the Bible says, we will be saying to the Lord, worthy are you, our Lord and God, to receive glory and honor and power. So between today and that day of reward, here's what we need to do. Let's serve him humbly. Let's live for him carefully. And let's have a spirit of forgiveness like he did, because we're disciples of Jesus. And here's my prayer for you as a fellow disciple. May the grace of the Lord Jesus Christ and the love of God and the fellowship of the Holy Spirit be with you all. Amen.
0: That's Stephen Davey here on the Wisdom Journey. Today we learned that a forgiving spirit is a choice. Even when repentance never comes, we can hand people to the Lord. Before you go, let me point you to something helpful. 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
1: With SRN News, I'm Keith Peters in Washington. President Trump and the Washington media are involved in a face-off after the president banned CNN, MS Now, and Politico from the White House. Vice President J.D. Vance says media outlets that share what he calls effectively far-left propaganda should not get special access to the White House.
2: It's about basic fairness. They can still report. They still have the access to free speech. They're just not going to get an office in the White House anymore. And I think it's totally appropriate, unless, of course, they start to behave like real news organizations.
1: Amy Kristen Sanders, a professor of media law and First Amendment studies at Penn State, says the news media stand in place of the people in ensuring that the president and the administration are upholding the Constitution.
3: Presidents have never been fans, I think, of having journalists on Air Force One with them in the White House. But they understand that the role of the press is an important one in a democratic society.
1: Russia has struck the Ukraine city of Zaporizhia, injuring five and damaging civilian infrastructure.
4: Russian drones struck the southern Ukrainian city of Zaporizhia on Monday, a day after Kyiv's forces fired more than 1,000 drones at Russia, officials say. The Zaporizhia strike damaged 2 9-story residential buildings, a shopping center, and other civilian infrastructure. Oleksiy Puba, representative of Zaporizhia Regional State Emergency Service of Ukraine, says as a result of the attack, 5 people were injured, 5 others rescued, and 14 evacuated. Psychologists are providing assistance to 16 local residents. The relentless daily attacks underscore the lack of significant progress in diplomatic efforts to end the fighting, more than 4 years after Russia invaded its neighbor. I'm Charles.
1: On Wall Street, a good day as the Dow was up by 366 points, the NASDAQ rose 599, the S&P advanced 114. This is SRN News.
5: Here's some good news to memorize from God's unchanging word this week. 1 John 1, verse 9. If we confess our sins, he is faithful and just to forgive us our sins and to cleanse us from all unrighteousness. 1 John chapter 1, verse 9.

Another hour of God-honoring music and Bible teaching is on your radio on the Bible Broadcasting Network. Ed Phillips here, bringing it to you. The name of this song, I Know a Fount.

0: I'll be right back, Billy, after I let the doctor out. Doctor, tell me, is he...
1: Well, Mrs. Sunday, after all, your husband is a 71-year-old man. This heart attack can hardly be totally unexpected.
0: But he's always been so well. Why, he's kept himself so fit.
1: And also kept up a pace that would have killed a weaker man years ago.
0: I know, but he wouldn't listen.
1: That kind never does. Professional athletes usually burn out young. But he's used up enough energy for 2 ball games every time he preached a sermon. Well, he'll listen now. He'll have to.
0: Is he going to...

0: be an invalid?
1: Frankly, no.
0: Thank God. He couldn't stand that.
1: Neither could you.
0: He'd be awful.
1: But he is a very sick man. Will be for some time. He'll require complete quiet and bed rest.
0: Oh, I know.
1: For several months.
0: Months? Why, Billy will go out of his mind just sitting around.
1: Not sitting around. I said bed rest, Mrs. Sunday. I mean it.
0: I understand. I'll wait on him hand and foot.
1: I'm sure of that. Well, this is a miserable way for you folks to remember your stay in Des Moines. I suppose you'll want to move him back to your own home in Winona.
0: We don't know many people here. Would it be safe?
1: If he doesn't exert himself at all, he can travel. Well, God's strength, Mrs. Sunday, to both of you.
2: We greet our friends everywhere with Chapter 25 of Three Strikes on the Devil, the story of Billy Sunday. This is another in the series, Stories of Great Christians, and is brought to you by the Moody Bible Institute of Chicago.

0: During the 20s, Billy, in his 60s, preached out to the smaller cities, extended his ministry to the South. But he still drew crowds wherever he went, and men and women still heard the voice of God in his invitations. In the early 30s, as he was beginning the invitation at a meeting in Des Moines, he was stricken with his first heart attack.
1: Ma! Ma, I need you right away!
2: I hear you, Billy. I'm coming. What's wrong, Billy? Do you have a pain? Don't try to get up now. Just lie back. Tell me what's wrong.
1: That's what's wrong?
2: Billy, what is it?
1: Lying back. I'm sick and tired of it. Ma called you up here because I just had to tell somebody. I'm going out of my head counting the roses on that wallpaper.
2: You what? Oh, my goodness. You brought me all the way up from the laundry room to tell me that?
1: Yes, I did. I'm going to tell you something else, too, so you might as well sit down and listen. I don't care how kind and generous it was of Dr. Arthur Mayo to lend us his house up here in Minnesota. I think that somebody in the Mayo family has a terrible taste when it comes to wallpaper.
2: Shh, Billy. The upstairs girl is just in the hall out there. The wallpaper is awful. You ought to see the dining room. But, Billy, I don't know what I would have done if they hadn't just turned over their house. Having the servants here to help out has made such a difference.
1: That's another thing. I don't like the idea of being waited on like I've been. Why, Ma, that old woman that brings my meals looks like I ought to be waiting on her.
2: Billy Sunday, right now you've overestimated yourself, and you might as well know it. For the last 3 months, you haven't been able to lift a hand for yourself.
1: I know it. It's a terrible thing. And I still feel young enough inside to run for a fire brigade tournament.
2: You're not so young anymore.
1: Once you told me not to talk like that, Ma.
2: That was before.
1: Now I'm telling you, I'm not dying, Ma. I wouldn't die like this. Billy Sunday isn't going to just peter out. He's going to die in the harness. Yes, sir.
2: Now don't get yourself all overwrought. The doctor said...
1: That young upstart. You sit back down, Ma, and listen to me. I've seen a lot of changes in my life, Ma. Born in the Civil War and preached in the World War. I've seen booze and prohibition.
2: Yeah, silly spending, then depression. Yeah, things do change. We change, too.
1: We got older, yes. Suppose we change. Why, Nell, my old legs wouldn't carry me around the bases now. Once I set a record for running them. Ma, as I've been looking at these roses, sometimes the green leaves seem to shift and move, just like the world. The big splotches of red petals, they don't budge an inch. That's like the gospel.
2: Yeah, it don't change.
1: From being scared to talk to a bunch of men at the Y to preaching to thousands in New York City. I sure changed, Ma. But my message never did. It never will.
2: I know that.
1: I preach Christ. That's the sum and substance of my message. That'll never change. I still believe in the absolute deity of Jesus. His virgin birth, his atoning death, resurrection from the dead, and his future coming in glory. I believe in the hopeless, helpless state of man apart from the redeeming work of Christ. And Ma, I expect to go on preaching that as long as blood pumps through my veins.
2: You finished with your dinner, Billy? Here, let me take your plates.
1: Good boiled beef. Cook's old, but she can cook. Most as good as you.
2: Say, I think your color's better. Being up this afternoon didn't hurt you after all.
1: Didn't hurt me at all. In fact, it helped me make up my mind.
2: What do you mean by that?
1: We're going back to Winona tomorrow.
2: Lie down.
1: I've made up my mind, Ma. It's tomorrow.
2: We can't, Billy. You know that. What'll the doctor say? Why, you'd have to see him first, and you can't...
1: I'll see a doctor when I get back to Winona. I know how I feel.
2: I won't allow it.
1: You'll have to. If you keep bucking me, I'll start out tonight.
2: Oh, dear.
1: I'll let you wire ahead if you want to. Have somebody meet us in Chicago. We'll take the trip easy, and it won't do me any harm.
2: Well, I don't know, Billy. Maybe you're right. I suppose you'll be happier counting the roses on the wallpaper in your own bedroom. Only they ain't roses.
1: And I don't intend to be counting them. No, Ma, Billy Sunday's through being a convalescent. I'm going home, read my mail, and then see what invitations I can accept in the next 6 months or so. I said I expect to preach as long as blood pumps through my veins, and I meant it.
0: So Billy and Ma went home. Much of his pep returned, but his voice is older, his manner less bombastic and fiery. In Illinois...
1: Look at Nicodemus. You could never get a man with his temperament near a camp meeting to kneel down in the straw or to shout and sing. He was a quiet, thoughtful, sincere, and cautious man. He wanted to know the truth. He was willing to walk in the light when he found it. Look at the man at the pool of Bethesda. He was a bad sinner and was in a lot of trouble. He'd been in that condition for a long time. But it didn't take him 3 minutes to say yes when the Lord spoke to him. Do you see how quickly he was converted?
0: Wisconsin.
1: The average church has so much machinery and so little oil of the Holy Spirit that it squeaks like a threshing machine when you start it up in the fall after it's been out in the field all year.
0: Indiana.
1: When some folks pray, it reminds me of a jackrabbit-eating alfalfa. Some folks are so stingy, if you ask them to sing Old Hundred, they'd want you to switch to the 99 to save 1%.
0: Georgia.
1: I don't use much highfalutin language. I learned long ago to put the cookies and jam on the lowest shelf. Well, well, just like old times. Always coming around at the last minute for some of my wife's good cooking.
3: You sound like your old self, boss. You look it, too.
4: You will have some pie, Rhody.
3: Suppose so.
1: Suppose so. Keeping you busy, are they?
3: Oh, like always. Fact is, that's what I came to see you about. I've been over near South Bend this week.
4: That's a nice town. Now, if that's too much pie, Rhody.
3: Not at all. It's fine. Problem is, Billy, I got a little mixed up in my dates. I was supposed to be there over the weekend, too, preaching as well as singing, but discover I've got this missionary convention in Washington.
1: Well, I reckon I can squeeze it in.
4: Well, that ain't what you mean, is it, Rhody? You ain't asking him to preach.
3: Well, I thought I would. I knew he'd been doing some speaking, but if you think he's not up to it...
4: Well, I don't.
1: I do.
4: Now, don't talk like that, Billy. You know what the doctor said just last week.
1: I don't listen to him.
4: He said you weren't to take any more meetings.
3: Oh, I'm sorry. I really am. I didn't know.
1: I know how I feel. Better than you and better than that young upstart doctor. I'll preach for you over the weekend, Rhody, and that's final.
4: But...
3: Well,
1: That's final.
4: And he did. He preached Friday night, and he preached Sunday. The church was full in spite of a bad rainstorm. And on Wednesday the following week, Billy had another heart attack. We were visiting my sister in Madison, Wisconsin. After the attack, the doctor came and left. Billy was resting when suddenly...
1: Oh, Ma, I feel so dizzy.
4: And that was all. Billy was with God. Lord, is there anything left in this world for me to do? I wish you'd let me know, Lord, some way or other. I don't know how to ask you right now, but I will keep on doing my best for you, like Billy would want me to.
0: Billy Sunday was buried in Chicago, November 8th, 1935. The service was held at Moody Memorial Church. Dr. Harry Ironside officiated. Dr. Timothy Stone preached. Homer Rodehever spoke too. And Billy would have felt very much at home because Harry Clark was there to lead the singing.
5: Mr. Sunday often told us, no sad stuff when I go, No black crape, no tears, but

And so we conclude the final chapter of Three Strikes on the Devil, the story of Billy Sunday. This was another in the series, Stories of Great Christians, and was produced by the Moody Radio Network. Three Strikes on the Devil was written by Faith Cox Bailey and directed by Lou Knowlton. Bill Pierce portrayed Billy Sunday with Louise Kearley as Ma Sunday. Others in the cast were Myron Cannaday, Rex Brenner, Florence Schmidt, John Rader, Paul Schumacher, Wendell Boring, Ted Seeley, Barbara Dennius, Neil Doty, Sherman Williams, Phyllis Snee, and Kent Cresswell. Sound effects by Neil Doty and music by Ralph Colburn. Ken Alsbaugh and Carl Haflinger were the engineers. This is Walter Carlson.

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Yes, 1 week, next Monday, September 28th, it's going to be time for the Fall Share-a-thon here at the Bible Broadcasting Network. 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
1: Maybe you heard about the two-seater plane that crashed in a graveyard. Rescuers recovered 300 bodies. While some recovery efforts make more sense than others, the ones that make the least sense from a time management perspective are the ones that never should have happened in the first place. They're the ones that come from a lack of preventive maintenance. We don't take 2 minutes to get the safety goggles, and we lose 2 weeks of work recovering from an injury. We don't give 5 minutes to signing and mailing the important paper from the tax collector, and we spend a week preparing for an audit. Recovery efforts carry a heavy price tag in time and money. Prevention, on the other hand, is generally fast and cheap. That's why God's Word encourages us to think ahead. He wants us to foresee consequences in this life and the next. So we'll practice prevention and redeem the time.
0: Redeeming the Time from LifeChangingSeminars.com, Salisbury, North Carolina.

Charles Spurgeon, in one of his sermons entitled God's Thoughts of Peace, says we must not only bear the will of the Lord, but rejoice in it. It is a blessed thing when we come to rejoice in tribulations and to glory in infirmities. It is fine music when we can sing, Sweet Affliction. Ye fearful saints, fresh courage take. The clouds ye so much dread are big with mercy and shall break with blessings on your head.

God is faithful. He is wholly faithful. He's perfect in his faithfulness. And he calls you and I as Christ followers to be faithful to him too.

The name of Jesus is the name above all names, and it's his name we proclaim all day and all night, 7 days a week, all year long. This is BBN, the Bible Broadcasting Network.

0: Take a minute from your busy schedule and meditate with me over a great spiritual truth. Read any good books lately? I love to read. Thank God that I can. There are so many good books to read that it's hard to decide which to read first. Thousands of books are printed daily, and most are not worth reading. A perusal of the bestseller lists will tell you what America is reading, and the list is often filled with a lot of tripe and trash. Some books remain on the list for a long time, others very briefly. But even the bestsellers most often are not read, at least in their entirety. Case in point, the Bible. It's the most sold and least read book in America. Almost every home has at least one Bible, some multiple Bibles. And yet, how often is it read? And how many have ever read the entire Bible? Even once? On BBN, we read the Bible every day. And if you read along with us, you can read through the Bible every year. Of course, by simply reading 15 pages a day, you can read the entire Bible in 3.5 months. The Bible is not only the best book ever written, it's the only book you can read and always have the author present. Friend, have you read it today? With so much heartache in the world, read a book that binds up the brokenhearted. With so many enslaved in sin, read a book that proclaims liberty to the captives and the opening of the prison to them that are bound. Dear friend, don't ever neglect reading God's book to read any other books, even those books about the Bible. This is Brian Nelson closing with a word from the Psalms. Selah, meditate on this.
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0: To God be the glory, my friend. Great things He has done and great things He's doing.
1: I wanted to say what a blessing BBN has been to me over the last 32 years. I discovered BBN during my freshman year of college in Gainesville, Florida. Then, thankfully, my next two stops in Charlottesville, Virginia, and now Dothan, Alabama, had stations as well. My family has been truly blessed by your faithful ministry. Thank you very, very much.

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1: In a me-first generation, it's uncommon to meet someone who's truly humble. Someone who's willing to admit, I'm wrong, I'm sorry, or rarer still, I repent. When was the last time you heard those words, or even used them yourself? Well, the book of Job ends with a picture of outright surrender. Job was broken, contrite, and finally at rest with his destiny. So what brought him to this point? Today on Insight for Living, Chuck Swindoll opens Job chapter 42 to present a message titled, Full Repentance for All the Right Reasons.
2: I believe the Lord takes Job by the shoulders and gives him a good shake. I believe he is showing Job two animals that are at the top of the food chain, two animals that are virtually unintimidated. They can take care of themselves in the wild. Most every other animal bows to them, and if they don't, they pay a terrible price, usually their life. The behemoth represents the hippopotamus. The leviathan is the crocodile. We'll look at the leviathan in a moment. Now behold the hippopotamus. Isn't this an interesting sermon? Hippopotamus and crocodiles. I dare you to tell anybody tomorrow at work that that's what the preacher preached on yesterday. May be a great opportunity for you to share with them something else you'd like to say. But anyway, first the hippopotamus. Verses 15 to 24, chapter 40. I made that animal as well as you. Notice the opening. You're both creatures, very different. It walks on all fours. You walk erect. It eats grass like an ox. You do not eat that diet. He mentions his strength to begin with. His strength is in his loins. 16 through 18 is a reference to the strength of the hippopotamus. The power is in his muscles. Tail is like a cedar, picture of strength. Sinews of thighs are knit together. His bones are tubes of bronze. This is poetry. Colorful language to illustrate this. His limbs are like bars of iron. He is first of the ways of God. That intriguing statement probably means he's chief or the mightiest among the animals. Other animals, when they see him, move away from him. God has given him an uppermost level of authority in among his fellow creatures. Surely the mountains bring him food, and all the beasts of the field play there. Verse 23, if a river rages, he's not alarmed. He is confident, though the Jordan rushes to his mouth. And look at this interesting statement about capturing the hippopotamus. Can anyone capture him when he is on watch? It's the picture of a hunter in those days. With barbs, it's the idea of a spear, can anyone pierce his nose? It was believed in ancient days that to capture one of these, you'd have to pierce the nose or plug it up so that he'd have to open his mouth to breathe. And when he opens his mouth, you drive the javelin or the spear into the throat. You're able to kill him. But how rare that was. The task is piercing the nose to begin with, getting there. Job is listening. The whole point, even one species of animal life is enough to make you back down, Job. You're no match against something this strong, this overpowering. If I, Yahweh, am powerful enough to create and subdue a creature this strong and intimidating, I'm deserving of your trust, your submission, your worship. But before Job can digest all of that, the Lord moves on to the Leviathan. Can you draw out Leviathan with a fish hook or press down his tongue with a cord? Now, we who love to fish and hunt, we remember times when we chose the size hook depending on the size fish we wanted to catch. Larger hook, larger fish. Smaller hook usually meant a little smaller mouth or smaller fish. When I did a lot of fishing, my younger years, I fished my dad and my granddad both, and Sometime down the bays of South Texas, we'd hang a gar, old saltwater gar. You've seen pictures of them. Some of you have even caught them or tried to. And they tear up your tackle. I don't care how big your hook is. Usually they'll bend the hook and get away, or they'll tear everything up in the process. Plus, they're no good to eat. And when you get them there, you just throw them back in. So my dad would say, as I thought I'd caught the biggest trout on the planet, and the water was swirling and had all the signs of a huge fish that hadn't yet surfaced, he'd say, son, you got a gar, just cut the line. Just cut the line. Or he's going to tear your rod up, or he's going to tear your pole up, certainly going to tear up the tackle. We're not going to get him in this boat. It'd tear us up. So cut the line. How much more a crocodile? That's the point as he begins. Can you draw out a leviathan or croc with a fish hook? Now, this is even more fierce. Look at all the can use and will use that follow. Can you put a rope in its nose? Verse 3, he has a little fun with the subject. Will he make many supplications to you? Will he speak to you soft words? Literally, it's an absurd thought. Will he literally speak soft and tender things? Do you ever have a crocodile give you soft little words and loving comments? Hi. How are you? Looking great today. Makes us laugh. There's a little humor here. Verse 4, will he make a covenant with you? Will you take him for a servant? Will you make a pet out of him? Will you play with him as with a bird? We all have the parakeets or cockatiels in mind. Will you have a little pet 12-foot crocodile that you've got running around the house? Will you bind him for your maidens? A picture of putting a leash around him for the daughters to have and to take him to school with them. Little pet croc that they've got makes us laugh. It's supposed to. It's ludicrous. It's absurd. And he goes on and on and on, talking about his skin that you can hardly harpoon, and the armor of their back and the strength that's in their limbs, verse 12. And who can strip off the armor, verse 13, and come within his double mail? He goes on and on and on and on till he comes to the end, verse 33. Nothing on earth is like him, and I control him, Job. This creature. Now, you know, when I use the croc, I realize I'm working against television. Because there is on this earth this man who swims with these suckers and thinks they're the greatest thing on earth. Late at night, he's out in his little dinghy and he slips into the swamp with his lantern and he says, I've lived all my life for this moment. And he gets down in the water, and he's swimming in a swamp, and he says, look at their feet. They're beautiful. And I look at the feet, and I think, that tear you apart. Get out of the water. Now, we all watch that. We're sitting there eating chips and sandwich, and go, hey, this is really great. Go for it, babe. Go get them. You know what? He married a wife that likes him, so he's got this woman that just likes to hang around him, and she grabs him and hugs him, and he's never read Job 41. It's a crocodile, and it's not made to be a pet. It lives in the depths, and it is ferocious. It is bloodthirsty. It is brutal. It is a killer, but it is submissive to God. The crocodile cannot operate outside the realm, the parameters, the borders that God has established for the crocodile. Never dawns on him to do that. He does exactly what he was built to do. He swims because God made him to swim. And he feeds on this because God made him to do. He did it all. He made it all. He owns it all. That's verse 11. Who has given to me that I should repay him? Whatever is under the whole heaven is mine. There's the shake. Job, you're mine. You're mine. You are clay in my hands. I'm doing a great work. And trust me in the mystery of it all. Remember, I said that. In the mystery of it all. Job listens, and as he gets to the end of his second speech, verse 34, he looks on everything that is high. He's king over all the sons of pride. Job may have done this. I don't know that he did, but may have put his hand up and said, I've got enough. I got it. Remember, Job earlier had said, if only he would come and talk with me, I would plead my case before him. He owes me a hearing, is the implication. He owes me an audience. I mean, after the way I've lived and look at my condition, at least he can present himself before. Well, stop, Job. You don't give God a script. You don't dictate the parameters of God's existence and plan. I've got it. Look at the response. It's fabulous. He answered and said, I know that you can do all things. Whether it's creating and growing the hippo or the other creatures of the forest and the jungles, or whether it's a crocodile, or whether it's a man or a woman, no purpose of yours can be thwarted. It's like Daniel 4:35. Listen to this. King Nebuchadnezzar, who has suffered for years living in the field as a wild, insane man because of pride, having finished his years in the field, he comes to his senses, and Nebuchadnezzar says, Daniel 4:35, all the inhabitants of the earth are as nothing. And he does according to his will in the army of heaven and among the inhabitants of the earth. And no one can stay his hand or say unto him, what are you doing? That submission. Oh God, I may be king on this earth, but you and I know. I don't even breathe without your grace giving me breath. I can't move without your spirit giving my muscles and my ability, my bones, my body, the ability to locomote. All heaven and earth is yours. You own it all, and nothing of yours can be thwarted. Job asked, who is this that hides counsel without knowledge? I have declared that which I do not understand. Things are too wonderful for me, which I do not know. I've come to the end of my understanding, and I leave it with that. It's yours, oh God. It's yours. To unravel the mystery, to handle the profound, strange events of my life. By the way, God never in this passage or even later in the passage tells him about the deal between him and Satan. He leaves Job in the mystery of it. And Job simply acknowledges his inability to understand why, but there's never a fist in his words. How dare you do this to me? There's a broken and contrite spirit. He says, I've heard you by the hearing of the ear, and now my eye sees you. And, oh, I take back so much of what I said, and I repent. I repent. Years ago, Cynthia and I were friends with a wonderful family who was made up of a dad and a mom and three sons. The son was greatly gifted intellectually and musically, took up the violin, and was a splendid young violinist. The father had, earlier in his high school years with the boy, had some trouble with the boy's spirit of submission, but you know how you'll do with your gifted children. You'll give them room or give them slack. And the boy decided when he came of college age that he would go to school on the West Coast, chose a renowned university. The father paid the full tuition, and the boy began. Got with a tough crowd, continued his musicianship, found a place in the school's orchestra, as I recall, if not first chair, soon to be. And while he was there, he picked up a surly, independent spirit. And he came back home at the summertime, at the end of his first year, and it wasn't long before mom and dad, and by now brothers, realized they've got a real hellion on their hands. He's bright. He's gifted. He's also stubborn. He's arrogant, conceited. The family harmony was being disrupted, and the father, late one afternoon, had had enough. He called the boy in, called his name, and said, sit down. He said, everything that you have is mine. I bought every stitch of clothing in your closet. Your car that's in our garage is mine. The money in your pocket came from my account. I want you to leave everything in this house, and I want you to get out. You leave the money, you leave the car. Oh, by the way, the violin, you leave the violin. I bought that instrument. You leave everything that you possess. I'll let you keep the clothes on your back and the shoes on your feet. You get out. When you are ready to change your mind and come back into this place as a family member, you need to know we accept you and would love to have you back. But you're not the boy that I raised, and I'm putting up with it no longer. Father told me that the boy turned on his heels, put the money right there on the table, left everything and walked out the door, took a left, and got about three blocks. And he had a massive education between the front door of his house and about the third block at the curb. And he said he stood there with his hands in his pockets, thinking through, as night was falling, the elements he would be facing, the street life about which he knew nothing, and everything back home which he needed and long for. He turned around, came to the door, knocked on his own front door. Dad opened the door with Mom standing near. And then came the words, I'm wrong. I'm sorry. Arms of embracing. Probably the brothers were thinking, who's going to get his room? You know how brothers are. But as I recall, that evening there was a dinner together, as there was a sense of the return of another young man. I'm not through with the subject, but I need to stop here. It is all about God, men and women. It is all about our God. Your business is about our God. Your family is about our God. Everything you say you possess, He owns. Every privilege you enjoy is granted. None of it deserved. We don't get it. We don't get it until we are faced with these impossible moments that level us. And we finally begin to emerge as a people of God. We don't lose any of our giftedness. We don't lose any of our sense of ability. In fact, it's enhanced. And the beautiful thing to witness is this still strong-hearted person who is surrendered and humble with a broken and contrite spirit, entertaining no grudges, making no demands, having no expectations, offering no conditions, anticipating no favors. We repent before our God. And the marvelous thing, He begins to use us in the most amazing ways, because the world doesn't see that kind of combination very often. I so want you to be one of those people. Job finally gets it. The result is blessing after blessing, double blessings, and he dies an old man, full of days, the last verse of the book says. Let's bow our heads. Let's close our eyes. I don't know who's shaking your shoulders. Somebody probably is. Think of it, if you will, as the Lord. I'm not talking about yielding to abuse and molestation. That's not in my subject today. Please don't rush there. I'm talking about giving up rights that were not your rights to begin with. They're God's rights. I'm not talking about defending our country. This is not that subject. This is about a very personal relationship with the God who made us, who is trying in every possible way to get our attention, to give up the fight, to learn to say, yes, sir, no, sir, I agree with you, sir. I bow before you as the servant. You are my master, O God. If it is your pleasure, use me. If it is not, take me. If that would bring more honor to you. I exist for you. If you've never come to the Lord Jesus Christ, of course this sounds absurd to you. It's the most impossible suggestion you could ever sit through and endure. Because you've not made the first commitment of submission that you can't save yourself. If you were to die tonight, nothing in your person would deserve heaven or would cause God to graciously provide you with forgiveness and eternity with Him. Your sins separate you from Him, and you know it. So begin by coming first to Christ. And because most of us have done that, I say to all of us who remain, you may very well be at that crossroads where it's time to say, I surrender. I give up the fight. I repent. I release my rights for God to do with me however He may be pleased to do. It's our great desire, our Father, to live a life that is wholly committed to you. We still are on this earth. We still must connect with other earthlings. We still have a life to live here for as long as you would grant us. But we long to be your men and women living and moving among this world that has long since lost its direction. I pray that you will use these words, halting though they have been at times, these simple words, these examples from your book, to stop us in our track, make us realize how arrogant and conceited we have become, and how wholly dependent we are upon you for forgiveness, for the ability to go on with our lives. I pray that you would set apart a handful of men and women who now truly grasp this, change their whole direction, I pray, so that a difference will be made where they work, where they play, among their family members, and most importantly, in the quietness of their own hearts. Give them a blessed relief and release of their wills to yours. And then may we know the joy of a renewed life lived truly for your greater glory. Now, our Father, I commit to you and to your power and grace, we who have been a part of this worship time. I pray that you will begin the process of change even this day, and may it never cease until we see your Son face to face, whom having not seen, we love, in whom though now we see him not, yet believing we rejoice with a joy unspeakable and full of glory. In his great name I pray, and all God's people said, Amen.
3: I'm wrong. I'm sorry. I repent. Simple words, and yet so hard to say.
1: Maybe today, Chuck Swindoll has put his finger on a place in your own heart. A fight you've been fighting, a grudge you've been holding, a surrender you've been resisting. If so, don't rush past this moment. This is Insight for Living. Chuck titled today's message, Full Repentance for All the Right Reasons. Ever grow tired of waiting on God to settle the score? I'm Bill Meyer. Chuck Swindoll describes a moment when justice is served. Tuesday on Insight for Living.

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1: The weather was perfect for fishing, with blue skies and a mild chop in the waters off the Gulf Coast of Mississippi. Five friends had entered a fishing contest and were about 40 miles from shore. One moment they were checking their sonar, and less than a minute later the boat was underwater. There was one mobile phone among them, but no cell service. It was useless. However, one of the men had stowed, at the last minute, a personal locator beacon and activated it. The distress signal reached a satellite orbiting the Earth and was directed to a ground station. There, the control center mobilized search and rescue teams, and in 4 hours, the five men were rescued. From water to space to land and back to the exact location of the helpless men in the span of 240 minutes. What a lifeline! Recently, a listener in Wichita, Kansas, who serves the Lord in Myanmar, contacted us to say they stream our programming and love it. Just think about that. Someone more than 8,000 miles away turns on their personal device, which connects to a satellite in outer space, which receives a life-changing message from BBN Radio in Charlotte, North Carolina. 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Smart TVs, computers, mobile devices, social media platforms, smart speakers, and more are transmitting eternal life-saving solutions to people who are drowning in sin and despair. 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Someone is sinking today.
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3: With SRN News, I'm Keith Peters in Washington. There have been major flight delays in the Northeast.
4: Hundreds of flights were canceled in the Northeast due to technical problems at a key regional air traffic control center that is the same facility that caused numerous disruptions in the spring of 2025. This time, operations were halted at every major airport in the New York City area for several hours. The Federal Aviation Administration says a key circuit failed at an air traffic facility in Philadelphia. That circuit is due to be replaced as part of the overhaul of the nation's air traffic control system. A backup fiber line was also cut due to construction by Verizon contractors working along the Amtrak rail line in New Jersey. I'm Lisa Dwyer.
3: There's a settlement over the Paramount Warner merger.
5: This deal would bring together two of Hollywood's oldest studios, as well as key TV networks like CBS and CNN, streaming platforms HBO Max and Paramount Plus, and movie titles ranging from Harry Potter to Top Gun. California Attorney General Rob Bonta says Paramount agreed to significantly increase domestic production.
6: Production in the United States, and necessarily production right here in L.A., in Hollywood. More jobs, more economic activity, better for workers.
5: Bonta says the deal includes a news editorial independence board
6: to support CBS News's and CNN's continued editorial independence.
5: The settlement still needs final court approval. I'm Ed Donahue.
3: A Missouri appeals court has ruled that the Trump administration-backed 2025 redistricting map for the state must be used in opposition to the recent Supreme Court ruling. That decision is expected to be appealed to the Supreme Court. On Wall Street, the Dow up by 366 points. This is SRN News.
7: Here's some good news to memorize from God's unchanging word this week. 1 John 1, verse 9. If we confess our sins, he is faithful and just to forgive us our sins and to cleanse us from all unrighteousness. 1 John chapter 1, verse 9.
3: And
8: As long as it is day, we must do the work of him who sent me. Night is coming when no one can work. Work, for the night is coming, is the hymn we'll feature today on Musical Backgrounds. It was written by Annie L. Coghill. Work for the Night is Coming emphasizes the joy and dignity of work, especially Christian work. It was written in 1854 by an 18-year-old Canadian girl known then as Annie Louise Walker. It was first published as a poem in a Canadian newspaper and later in a book of poems by Annie Coghill, Leaves from the Backwoods. Mrs. Coghill eventually attained prominence as a poet and an author, producing several volumes which enjoyed wide circulation. Annie Louise Walker Coghill was born in England in 1836. She moved with her family to Canada about 1857. In Canada, her father, Robert Walker, worked as a civil engineer. He was employed in the construction of the Canadian Grand Trunk Railway. During the 6 years spent in Canada, Annie Coghill and her two older sisters conducted a private school for girls. She returned to England about 1863 and obtained a position as a governess. In 1883, she married Harry Coghill, a successful merchant, and they made their home near Hastings. Annie Louise Walker Coghill's literary works include 6 novels, a book of children's plays, and collections of poems. Work, for the night is coming.

Work for the Night is Coming was written by Annie L. Coghill. The information we use today on musical backgrounds came from the book Amazing Grace, which was written by Kenneth W. Osbeck and published by Craigle Publications in Grand Rapids, Michigan, and from the book Hymns of Our Faith. Hymns of Our Faith was written by William Jensen Reynolds and published by Broadman Press, Nashville, Tennessee.

Are you willing to receive Christ? Willing to live for Him each day? Willing to be an effective witness by passing out an invitation to listen card to listen to BBN? Declaring to the world that there's hope in Jesus Christ who came to seek and to save that which was lost. Let's be diligent in getting the word out, not only about BBN, but about our Savior Jesus Christ.

This week's questions on the BBM Bible Quiz focus on the mighty power of God. I'll get around to today's question, but first, here's last Friday's. Who is being spoken of in this verse? But he, being full of the Holy Ghost, looked up steadfastly into heaven and saw the glory of God, and Jesus standing on the right hand of God. Who's being spoken of there? Well, your answer is Stephen, and you'll find that in Acts, the 7th chapter, and especially at verse 59. But take a look at verses 55 through 59 of Acts 7. Okay, here's today's question. Who said this? The voice of the Lord is powerful. The voice of the Lord is full of majesty. Who said that? Do you know right away? The voice of the Lord is powerful. The voice of the Lord is full of majesty. Who said that? One more time. The voice of the Lord is powerful. The voice of the Lord is full of majesty. Who said that? That's your question for today on the BBM Bible Quiz.

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1: 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Today on the broadcast, we come to the fourth and final lesson in the parable of the Good Samaritan. Hi, my name is Stephen Brown. I'm your host on the Dynamic Living broadcast. We looked at three divisions in understanding this parable of the Good Samaritan. The first division, the lawyer and his strategy. We found that the purpose of his questions was to discredit Jesus. Then the second division in this parable, the Lord and his story, outlined three philosophies of the world shown operating in this parable. We looked at the philosophy of the robbers, a philosophy that produces misery. There is also the philosophy of the priest and Levite, a philosophy that produces mockery. And finally, the philosophy of the Samaritan, a philosophy that proclaims mercy. Today we come to the third and final division in this outline, the lesson and its secrets. Secrets about knowing our neighbor, seeing our neighbor, and loving our neighbor. Come join us as we continue our study in Luke chapter 10 on the Dynamic Living broadcast with Bible teacher Dr. Donald R. Hubbard.

you and I begin to get some clues about this matter of neighbor consciousness. Remember, the whole thing began with the lawyer asking, who is my neighbor? If you and I were to answer that, and if you and I were to think through about a neighbor, we would think probably in terms of, we would define it in terms of family or friends or people that we know close by us, or maybe even professional associates.